0: the question and answer program with our Bible teacher, Dr. J. Vernon McGee, a ministry of the Through the Bible Radio Network. Our first question for today comes from a listener in Austin, Texas, who writes, could you please explain the amillennialist viewpoint concerning the end times and the millennium?
1: Now, of course, the first thing that the amillennialist says is that the Bible does not teach that there is a millennium, that the word millennium is not in the Bible. And that, of course, is accurate, that if you're now talking about semantics and not prophecy, then you're right. The word does not occur in the Scripture. But I've noticed that that's the argument that the post-tribulationists use, that the rapture does not occur in the Scripture. Well, if you're looking for that word, no use going to your concordance, you will not find it. But you see, your argument is just a matter of semantics, and the Bible does teach the rapture of the church. The Bible does teach the millennium. Now, the term amillennial means that you do not believe in a millennium. A pre-tribulationist believes that Christ is going to come before the tribulation. The post-tribulationists believe that Christ was coming after the tribulation. Now, the amillennialist, in trying to solve the problem, he's just rubbed out the millennium. And if you do, well, of course, then everybody's together, you see. But the interesting thing is, instead of bringing them all together, he's got the field divided more than it's ever been divided before. And the amillennialists are pretty well divided in their viewpoint. Many of them are post-tribs. In fact, most of them are. And they are, I think, guilty of a certain amount of subterfuge when they begin by arguing that the term is not in the Bible. Now, it is in the Bible. And in the 20th chapter of Revelation, it appears there about six times, and I do not know how many times God has to say a thing before it's true, before it's accurate. And I turn now to the 20th chapter of Revelation. Now, at verse 2 it says, he laid hold on the dragon, that old serpent, which is the devil and Satan, and bound him 1,000 years. Now, 1,000 years in the Greek is a kilia, and a kilius is one that believes in a millennium, and the Greek word is 1,000 years, and millennium is 1,000 years. They're synonymous terms, so that millennium has just been given to it as a term of accommodation because it means 1,000 years. So to use that argument is rather facetious, I think. And then it occurs again in verse 3 of chapter 20. It says, Satan is to be put in the bottomless pit. He'll not deceive the nations during that 1,000-year period. And it says that he should deceive the nations no more till 1,000 years should be fulfilled. And after that, he must be loosed a little season. Then we find over in verse 4, you can see in every verse here at the beginning, the 1,000 years occurs, and it speaks of those that did not worship the beast, and they lived and reigned with Christ 1,000 years. And then in verse 6 it says, blessed and holy is he that hath part in the first resurrection. On such the second death hath no power, and they shall be priests of God and of Christ, and shall reign with him 1,000 years. And when the 1,000 years are expired, Satan shall be loosed out of his prison. Now, I think from all of those statements that you see that the Scripture says that down in the future, there is coming a period of 1,000 years. In which Satan will be bound and he'll be removed from the earth scene. He's the great troublemaker today. And then Christ is going to reign 1,000 years. Now, in that 1,000-year period, it's an ideal period, and the prophets in the Old Testament spoke about that period. They never gave the time of it or any of the details concerning it. It's John here that gives you the details, that 1,000 years is a period of testing, actually, of mankind under ideal conditions. Then at the end of that period, Satan's loose for a season, and then you still see that man under ideal conditions is going over to Satan again, and he's in rebellion against God, and how terrible this sin nature is that you and I have. And therefore, that period is a period of testing under ideal conditions. Even if you could bring in the millennium today, that wouldn't mean you'd get people saved. And that's the reason the business of the church is not to try to make an ideal state down here. To begin with, we can't do it. And the second thing is that we are getting away from our main business. Someone has made the statement years ago that the church is in the business of making the world an ideal place for men to go to hell in. Well, believe me, that's not the business of the church. We are to save men out of this world system today under the awful domination that is satanic. Now, John gives us this program. Then after Satan is released, rebellion takes place and Christ puts it down, then eternity begins, so that the kingdom in the Old Testament embraces the millennium and the eternal kingdom. Daniel says it's an everlasting kingdom. But John makes it clear that it follows a certain program. And you have here this matter of a millennium. Now, the reason I said that all amillennialists do not agree, I went to a seminary in which actually our Bible professor in one class, 1 year, he taught that we were living in the millennium and that Satan was today in the bottomless pit and the chain was on him. And, of course, some of us that were premillennial, we rose up in rebellion against that and ask him, how in the world, even in my day, what was going on in the world, how could you say that Satan was bound? And he says, well, it's like this. He says you take a cow out into a vacant lot and you tether her there. That is, you drive a stob down, tie a rope to her, and she can only graze so far, you know. And that's the way Satan is today. And I give you my word, the class laughed at that because it's so utterly ridiculous. Now, that's the belief of some of the amillennialists. Now, some others of it do not take that position at all. They believe, very frankly, that we are coming up to the time that Christ is going to come to the earth and set up an eternal kingdom, so that you have all shades of meaning. A few years ago, I suggested to one of our outstanding theologians in this country from the premillennial viewpoint, and I told him, I said, you have spent so much time answering the amillennialist. Why don't you let him state his case? Tell him to put what he believes on the line. And this man began to do that and began then to follow right along back of him in the books that were written and answered him and or answered the amillennialists. And I give you my word, none of us knew at that time that there were so many shades of meaning among this group. So that's the reason I asked the question at the beginning, what amillennialists are you talking about? But amillennialism denies that there will be a millennium on the earth.
0: Our next question comes to us from a listener in Albuquerque, New Mexico. She writes, what determines from

0: It may have another method. I'm not sure about that. But we are not the ones to make the determination of when that'll take place. Our order is to go into all the world and preach the gospel. And it doesn't say to do it by any certain method. And it doesn't say that a certain percentage will hear or all will hear. Now, there is a verse of Scripture in the Olivet Discourse in Matthew that has been greatly abused in this connection. In verse 14 of Matthew 24, it says, "And this gospel of the kingdom shall be preached in all the world for a witness unto all nations, and then shall the end come." Now, the context of that verse makes it impossible to lift it out and make application of it for today. For this is a section where the Lord Jesus Christ was answering a question of the apostles. They wanted to know, what is the sign of the end of the age? And he's answering that. And he tells about the great tribulation period, which shall end it, by the way. And in that, why, it's the gospel of the kingdom. It's the gospel we preach today with the addition of the fact that they'll be able to say then that he's coming soon, because that is in that seven-year period, and they can say he's coming soon. We can't say that today, though we do say it. The Lord Jesus never meant 1900 years ago when he said, "Behold, I come quickly," that he was coming soon. That means those events that are connected with the Great Tribulation are going to happen so rapidly that when they begin to happen, then you can say, "Behold, I come quickly." He's coming soon. And they'll be able to say that then. But that is in the day when the gospel is going to be preached during the Great Tribulation period. And that does not refer to this day in which we live at all. So it's almost to say it's beside the point for you and me to make a determination of how many is going to hear. Our business is to get the Word of God up to the ear gate of as many people as we can today. But for some strange reason, the church has been detoured today, and it's busy about many things. It's been busy here and there, and the whole program that we were to follow has been forgotten. It's got away from us. And our business is to get the Word of God out. That's the primary business of the church today. That's what the Lord Jesus said. "You're going to be witnesses unto me to the very end of the world." And today we're engaged in so many things. However well it is to take care of human needs, our business is not to feed them rice. Our business is to get men and women to Christ. And when we do that, then they'll be getting the rice to them. Our government is engaged in a project of trying to get foodstuffs out to the world, yet we're not feeding the hungry world at all. But nevertheless, we're making a stab at it, and we're probably the only nation that is. And the only people that are engaged in this just happen to be people that have heard the gospel of Jesus Christ, or they've lived in a land where it's been preached, and it has had an influence upon them.
1: Moving on to our next question, we have this one from a listener in Muskegon, Michigan, who says, "I heard a Bible teacher say that Ezekiel chapter 30, verse 26, has never been fulfilled in history. He believes this will occur after the rapture, when the Antichrist will be growing up to the age of 30 years, mimicking the life and times of Jesus before offering himself as the great peacemaker. Could you please explain your position?"
0: Well, may I say that it seems to me that there is too much speculation in this interpretation and not enough scripture. That is, this interpretation goes entirely beyond what the Word of God has to say. Now, to begin.

0: with, if you read the entire passage there, Ezekiel is speaking of the Babylonian captivity. And he was one of the captives. He was then in Babylon, that is, by the rivers of Babylon or the canals of Babylon. And he's speaking that what had happened to Israel, that they were carried into captivity, that the same thing was going to happen to the Egyptians. Now, that same thing happened to the Egyptians. Secular history tells the fact that the people of Pharaoh were taken in captivity and scattered as the children of Israel were scattered. The only thing is, they never went back to their land as Israel went back to the land. What they did was they were scattered, and I would say that sort of a hybrid people moved into Egypt. And you have left there the circumstances the same that you have in Israel. When the Israelites were all taken out and taken to Babylon, there were a group that were left that were not taken, and they intermarried with the people in the land, and they were the Samaritans, you remember. And they are there today. Well, you have that same kind of thing in Egypt today. The people in Egypt are not the proud nation of the Pharaohs. So that this interpreter of Scripture, I do not know who you're referring to. He seems to have no knowledge of history whatsoever. And he's attempting to make more or less of a sensational interpretation, which Scripture does not in anywhere indicate that, for instance, Antichrist will be mimicking Jesus in growing up. I don't think that we have any basis for that whatsoever. And I can understand why people today don't test these things by the Word of God and by history, by the way.
1: We now turn to a question from a listener in Mountaintop, Pennsylvania. He writes, I am confused by the New Living Bible's translation of John chapter 20, verse 23, which says, if you forgive anyone's sins, they're forgiven. If you refuse to forgive them, they are unforgiven. Could you please clarify this passage for me?
0: And this is one of the many reasons why I cannot accept many of the modern translations, because this modern translation changes the meaning of it altogether. No wonder you're confused, for that Lord Jesus didn't mean that at all. If you want a further clarification of it, you ought to go back to Matthew's record up at Caesarea Philippi, where he says in Matthew 16, verse 19, I will give unto thee the keys of the kingdom of heaven, and whatsoever thou shalt bind on earth shall be bound in heaven, and whatsoever thou shalt loose on earth shall be loosed in heaven. Now, to begin with, the keys are a badge of authority. And it was very meaningful in that day because the scribes carried a key as a badge of their authority, as scribes who understood the Old Testament. Now, what the Lord Jesus is actually doing, he's saying, I'm taking that key away from them, and I'm giving the keys now to you. And what is the keys to, by the way? What do they signify? They signify an authority over the Scriptures, but what is that? Well, that is the gospel today, by which men are saved. Now, what is it that binds man today? It's sin. What is it that will free man? Well, it's the Lord Jesus Christ when you accept him as your Savior. He says, if the Son make you free, you shall be free indeed. And that he died and paid a ransom. That means he paid for your release. He paid for your deliverance. He paid the penalty for your sin. Now, that is the thing that binds man is sin. Now, today, the gospel's been given to us, and not just to one man or a line of man, but it's been given to all believers have the keys. And there may be somebody working next to you that doesn't know what the gospel is. We get letters all the time from people that actually been in churches, never really heard the gospel, never knew there were sinners need to accept Christ. So we try to use the kids and give out the word of God. Now, the thing that binds it is not a man or not man. I can't bind anyone. I can't set anyone free. But I can preach the gospel. And when I do that, then that will free man if they accept it. Now, that is the way that I understand that. He told them, whoever you bind, and how do you bind them? I'm not giving them the word of God. I'm afraid that there are going to be many Christians that are going to find out when they get into his presence that he's going to judge us not only for our sins of commission, but our sins of omission. That actually we did not get in this great movement of getting out the word of God to the world. And that's the key, is the word of God. And we need to use it. That's the thing that'll free man. Now that, I think, is what he's talking about here in this particular passage.
1: Moving on to this question from a listener in Sturgeon, Wisconsin, who writes, can the Hebrew name of God, the Tetragrammaton, be fully explained by ministers today?
0: Well, I'm not sure that the Tetragram does exactly that, and I'm not sure that any of us know what it is, how it's four Hebrew letters that were translated Jehovah. Others have sought to translate it Yahweh. And the reason for that is that these four Hebrew letters are not vowels, they are consonants. There are no vowels in the Hebrew, so that you have to supply them. And the thought back of all of this is that this name for God was so holy and sacred that actually Israel did not use that name at all. And over a period of time, they actually forgot how to pronounce it. So that today, I agree with you that I doubt whether there's any minister today that knows how to pronounce it, but that's no reflection on the minister, because who does? Your best Hebrew scholars today disagree relative to this, so that we do not know what the actual pronunciation really was. And I don't think that is that essential, that we know exactly how to pronounce it. It's, I think, well to know that the name of our God is a holy, and I think that Christians today, especially in this day when God's name is used in profanity so much, that Christians treat the name of God with reverence. And I think that should apply to the Lord Jesus Christ, that we should not get familiar with him. Actually, he made it very clear. He says, you're my friend if you do whatsoever I command you. Now, we're his friend if we do what he commands us. And we can sing at the top of our voice that Jesus is a friend of mine, but he didn't say that. He says, if you obey him. Now, I always feel like when I hear somebody singing that song, Jesus is a friend of mine, I feel like saying, well, that means you obey him then. And I think that Christians ought to be very careful about, in fact, singing many songs that they cannot actually sing from their hearts.
1: 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We hope that you've gained insight and understanding into the Word of God and its principles. 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

0: America has a story. 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
3: How will they ever know? 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
4: Hey, this is Dave with Agents for Christ. Welcome to another Evangelism Minute. You know, I've had people tell me I'm a jerk for sharing my religious beliefs in public. That's when I usually politely tell them that I'd be a jerk not to. I ask them to look at it from my perspective, and I give them a scenario. I tell them if I saw a truck headed right toward you, I'd do everything in my power to get you out of the way, even tackle you if I had to. I'd be a real jerk if I didn't try to save you. I then explain that their eternal destiny is even more important than that. All people are in danger of destruction because of their sin, and Jesus came to save them from it. Now, I don't always get a good reaction from this, but most people at least see the gospel from a different perspective, and their hearts may be softened enough to at least consider the truth. For more evangelism resources, go to gottracts.com. That's G-O-T-T-R-A-C-T-S.com.

0: Romans 6, verses 4 through 9. Therefore we were buried with him through baptism into death, that just as Christ was raised from the dead by the glory of the Father, even so we also should walk in newness of life. For if we have been united together in the likeness of his death, certainly we also shall be in the likeness of his resurrection. Knowing this, that our old man was crucified with him, that the body of sin might be done away with, that we should no longer be slaves of sin. For he who has died has been freed from sin. Now if we died with Christ, we believe that we shall also live with him, knowing that Christ, having been raised from the dead, dies no more. Death no longer has dominion over him.
1: This has been your sustaining word of the day, brought to you by Calvary Chapel of Manitowoc.
2: Welcome to World News Briefing. I'm Tom Hughes. My co-host today is founder of his channel, Dennis Swick. Let me tell you, friends, we have an incredible program today. We're going to be talking about blockchain, cryptocurrency, and several other dynamics in what they mean and what they really are. And I want to get an understanding. Most people don't really understand that they hear these terms. They don't understand cryptocurrency or blockchain or where all of this is going. But I'm going to put it under this umbrella to help us grasp why we need to get a hold of this. The Bible talks about a system that's going to be built, Revelation chapter 13, where no one can buy or sell unless they receive the mark of the beast and worship his image. And we look at that beast system, because that's what we would call it, and this whole dynamic with blockchain and cryptocurrency appears to be this perfect system that will lock everybody into. It's like a giant net. Think of it that way. It brings everybody under the same umbrella when everything gets switched over to digital. What we know now with how we buy and sell things, we have regular banking. If you go to McDonald's, you go to get gasoline, you go wherever you go. You might use a debit card, you might use cash, whatever it is. But the way banking is currently done is going to change. And what's coming looks like it is going to be the perfect tool that is necessary for Antichrist to be able to control all the masses of the world. Or you could even say it will develop into the perfect weapon to do that. I do want to preface it with this, because it's going to be a very, very interesting and informative program today, but I want to make sure that we all understand it. The technology itself is not the mark of the beast. So we could see, or we will continue to see, these types of platforms continue to develop forward along the everything that is digital. It does not become the mark of the beast until during the tribulation period, when it comes about at the implementation at the midpoint of the tribulation period. Understand this, we still don't have a mark of the beast because we still don't have the 10 kings. The Bible requires 10 kings who come into power first. After the 10 kings, then they give their power and authority to the beast or Antichrist. So we don't have 10 kings yet. We don't have an Antichrist yet. We can't have an Antichrist without having the 10 kings first. We don't have an official false prophet yet. So all of these things need to be in place before we have the mark of the beast. But what it appears is coming first, before any of those, is this cryptocurrency or digital tracking and digital digital money. So we're going to be talking about that, getting an understanding of it to be well informed and be well prepared also, so that our faith will be strengthened. And so you know that you don't have to worry. Don't have to be afraid. But when you understand what the Bible says and you understand the things that we're going to talk about today, let me tell you, your faith will be strengthened. So let's get going. Dennis, thank you for joining me today.
3: Oh, thank you.
2: It is going to be...
3: I was on last week.
2: And I was gone. Was I on last week with you?
3: No, you were in Singapore.
2: Oh, I was in Singapore. That's right. I can't even. I'm still jet lagged. I just got back. I'm a mess.
3: Well, now you're like me. Your daytime right now is nighttime.
2: Yes. I want to go to bed right now.
3: See, and when I'm in the mornings here like this, my daytime is nighttime.
2: Yeah, I'm
3: and
2: all
3: so
2: confused.
3: I don't wake up until really 9 o'clock at night.
2: I should have called you last night. We could have talked about all of this.
3: I was wide awake.
2: So was I. And that was without coffee. But it's good to be back from Singapore. I learned a lot there. And pretty informative, just talking in conversations with people about blockchain, cryptocurrency. Singapore's pretty far advanced in some of these things.
3: And in fact, their internet is, they have really high-speed internet.
2: I was impressed with their technology. Mm-hmm. You know, I had an opportunity to go and speak there at a prophecy conference. But, man, I'm telling you, the smartest people I ever met were there.
3: You know, we have some data centers there.
2: It's impressive. It is very impressive. All right, let's get rolling with some questions, because there's so much that the Bible says that's coming. We can see it. I can see it taking shape, especially with what we see with technology. Mm-hmm. So let's start at the top. We'll get into cryptocurrency, into blockchain and other things. But are we okay if we start with cryptocurrency?
3: I think you should probably start with blockchain first, because that's what starts it.
2: Okay, so blockchain is the foundation.
3: Yeah,
2: okay.
3: Put some organization to the madness.
2: Well, you're the one that's going to be able to help
3: everybody's
2: us all understand it.
3: I'll try to make it understandable. I don't want people to get glass-eyed and then they just walk away. It's like when you know you're saying something you think is really important and you're at a table and you aren't even halfway through and everybody's left to go get a donut or something, you know. So I don't want to bore everybody.
2: Well, with you know, I've watched a lot and read a lot on blockchain and cryptocurrency. And a lot of the times they'll say, well, we're going to make this really simple to understand. And they don't, right? They don't. There's this old principle, Jay
3: Burton. Because they don't know how it, they don't. When somebody makes something complicated that's educated, and they use a lot of words, and it gets very complex, they don't understand what they're talking about themselves. So they use a lot of words and a salad.
2: It becomes a salad. Mm-hmm. And my guess is about 98% of the people don't really understand it. They've heard the terms, but they don't understand it. And so let's roll, because I think you're going to be able to help us all understand it. So let's start here. What is blockchain?
3: Okay. Blockchain is new to everybody. But it's funny. Sometimes the things that are new are old. Did you know that the coding engineers developed a blockchain back in the 90s, 91? So it's 38 years old.
2: I had no idea.
3: Okay. And I think they originally, when they wrote blockchain, it was designed for notary, and because the internet, you started doing back in the 90s, 80s, they realized the future, people are going to start doing transactions, digital transactions, not money, but contracts, housing, loans, right? And they had to have a non-corruptible date stamp. So when you signed it and it was transferred, a guy couldn't change the date because the interest rate went up or down. So this is where they developed blockchain.
2: Okay. So,
3: and it kind of like went away. It didn't get popular. It just sat there. And it was originally was written, I believe the coding used was C++. It's written now in Java. And I can write blockchain. I've made some to play with, you know. So I do understand it.
2: Okay. So you can write it.
3: Yeah.
2: Okay. So what – I mean – what's the term? I mean, what's the term mean? Blockchain? Because from what I understand about it, the term alone is how things are grouped and categorized. Is that right?
3: Well, you're right. It's really simple. Just think of three little blocks, a kid's blocks, three blocks, right? And what you have is a master block. And you can't change the master block. And all they did, instead of just taking that block, which let's say would be a page of data, one page, and so I send it to you, you modify it, you send the page back to me, I can modify it, right? Well, a third guy can modify it. I mean, you can just hack and change that one page. They make it more complex. the master page can't be changed. Then there's three blocks. Think of it this way. Okay, and it goes one, two, three, how it works. When when you have each block, what it does is each one has its own, think of it, a fingerprint, a hash mark. Just think of a fingerprint as a hash mark. So you can't alter that fingerprint.
2: Okay, everybody. When we left off, we had a little bit of a power outage, but Dennis was just helping us to understand the hash marks. They were like thumbprints. So think of it that way. That's where we left off when we had the power failure. Just so y'all know, it's really hot where we are now. So

0: off a central server, it runs peer-to-peer. So everybody has a copy. And then what they do is, like, you yourself, if let's say you're going to make a transaction, when you make a transaction, you send it, and everybody that is in the group of, let's say, like, if you're Bitcoin or whatever group you're using, because banks use a private, blockchain in their group, but the public maybe doesn't get to access it. But what happens is, when you take and you change something, then it sends your block over to everybody in the group, and they match. Does it match with our blocks automatically? And if it doesn't, your transaction doesn't complete. And if it is accurate, okay, this is the thumbprint matches, everything matches, and it is called certifying. All of the people in the group, they don't know it, but all of their computers then, they create a block and it sends it back to you and says, yeah, we've certified it. And then it's gone through. And it takes about 10 minutes to build a block. And this slows it down in blockchain. So it's very hard for somebody to just go in and try to hack it. So it makes it, over the years, it's been a very reliable source. Like I said, it just went dormant because nobody really had it. Everybody played with it. We looked at it years ago for streaming to use peer-to-peer, so you wouldn't have to use data centers. People played with it. It just didn't go. But now when you move over to cryptocurrency and Bitcoin, nobody knows who wrote it to this day. And there's a pseudonym of a person, Yakamoto, right? And Yasasaka Yakamoto, a group, but nobody knows who it was that they took the blockchain and then they wrote cryptocurrency. Because you can use it for all kinds of data. In fact, there some people are still looking at turning a blockchain into like a peer-to-peer level 3 internet. There's all kinds of things. You can use it for data, banking. Banks can use it. All it is just think of it as a folder that holds data.
1: So it's data. Okay, it's data, so I could have this on my laptop, for example.
0: Mm-hmm.
1: Okay. So on my laptop, I could have a folder that's a blockchain folder?
0: Well, it's usually a service that you have that it uses blockchain, and then you can send your Bitcoin to somebody else. You're using blockchain. And then it goes through the system to prove, yeah, Tom's got this amount of Bitcoin. And he's going to transfer it over to Gabriel, and it goes through the group, and it proves you are you have it, and then it does the transfer.
1: Okay, so banks are centralized. Is that a traditional bank when we think of it?
0: Well, this is non-centralized.
1: So this is, but yeah. Banks are.
0: Now, right? Banks That's are centralized,
1: right?
0: And banks use their own blockchain. See, you and I could have our own private blockchain, and we don't invite anybody to the party. And so it's more secure the fewer people that are in the chain.
1: Okay.
0: And so a lot of banks do it for transferring back and forth, but it's private. And then there's a blend of blockchain this might get confusing, private public, where some of the banks are using it privately, and then it's also public, too, at the same time. But when you're using Bitcoin, it's public. You're on the public side.
1: Okay. So when you say it's public, for example, with Bitcoin, so does that include everybody?
0: Mm-hmm.
1: Everybody in the world that has Bitcoin?
0: Everybody's got the information of everybody.
1: Everybody. But yeah. So can I access, I could say, hey, Jim's got Bitcoin, let me look at what he has?

0: You can't do that.
1: No.
0: Okay,
1: that's all encrypted.
0: Okay, so there's no way for me to know. I mean, I could be dealing with people in China and I don't know.
1: Right.
0: Is that right?
1: Yeah, you don't know.
0: It's just, you're just numbers and you're just ones and zeros and me too. So they don't know me. I don't know them. And it could be somebody that I know really well, but I don't know them. By Bitcoin, same thing with somebody in Russia or China or whatever. I could be dealing with anybody. But so you have no emotion involved. There's no people involved. You're not getting rejected based on who you are.
1: And you don't care. I mean, technically.
0: Right. I would agree.
1: It's the same as somebody that has a handful of cash and they're buying your lawnmower. You don't care about the guy's history, and you don't care his credit's so bad Home Depot won't take his cash because you've got the cash right there when you're doing the transaction. Yeah. And that is the good part. The part that people have to worry about is governments now are involved in hacking. And it's very hard to hack blockchain because you have to actually get have access to over 52% of all of the people that are in the chain to modify, to hack, to get a fake certificate in order to do something. Where it's more vulnerable is the password. Because if you change your password in blockchain and you have Bitcoin, you're in big trouble. Because there's no agency that you're going to call that says, I need to change my password.
0: Okay, that's a problem. So I'm really good at losing my password.
1: Then you're you will be in big trouble.
0: Okay, so I can't just, I go online, I might have a credit card, and I forget my password. I can actually send an email, they'll reset my password with me. Can't do that with this.
1: No.
0: So you can lose your Bitcoin forever.
1: Mm-hmm.
0: It would just, or whatever your crypto is, it's just out there floating around, but nobody else could have it either, could they?
1: Well, for instance, I know of one person when Bitcoin was really cheap, a little bit of Bitcoin was given to Leo Laporte. He's retired. He was the tech guy that was on radio. A lot of people probably know. Yeah, for forever, you know, every Saturday. And it turned into quite a value. It ended up over the years, it was worth a few million dollars, right? And he realized, he goes, I know I have the password somewhere, but it was so irrelevant because it was so worthless when he got it. He didn't really think much about it. And so he was banging on how to figure out his own password. He goes, I know I have it somewhere. And like 6 or 7 months later, well, I'm still kind of looking for the password, because you lose your password, you're done.
0: That's it. That is fascinating. But it doesn't go to anybody else either. Your Bitcoin is still there. Nobody gets it. Okay. So it's so different from the way that we currently do everything that we do. You know, you go to buy groceries, you go to a restaurant, you buy gasoline. Doesn't matter. We get that. That's the system we live in with fiat currency. So how do people get paid through Bitcoin? Because is it just digital? How do people buy it and that kind of thing?
1: Well, I don't buy Bitcoin. Uh-huh. I don't own one. I don't deal with it, so I don't know a lot about the transactions. But when you have Bitcoin, you have to go to a broker to convert it over to cash if you want money.
0: Okay.
1: Just like you used to do the old days with American Express. When you'd travel, you'd get American Express traveler's checks and
0: remember
1: you'd convert your money.
0: So with kind of like with stocks then, you get X amount of money. Currently, you get X amount of money out of your bank. You buy stocks. And then when you want to sell through your brokerage firm, you sell.
1: Yeah,
0: you get your money back. Okay, so there's still money that's exchanged. So banks, as of now, are still
1: and
0: necessary.
1: And stores. Certain stores accept Bitcoin. And so you go to a store that accepts it, and instead of doing cash, you're doing a Bitcoin transaction.
0: Okay. So the Bitcoin's in this blockchain.
1: Yeah, it's all in blockchain. But now here, if somebody's dealing with it, I mean, this is something for anybody that's not a computer person that's dealing with Bitcoin or any of this. Rule, because you're going to lose everything. You have one computer, should be an Apple, and you do your Bitcoin transactions on that one computer only. You don't do any of your stuff on email. If you do something, you go back to your other computer to do the emails. Do not open your emails on that computer. And when it's not in use, you make sure the Wi-Fi is turned off and the Ethernet. You don't have the Ethernet plugged into your router. So somebody can't start banging on your computer. Because if you have a fairly large amount, you're prey for a hacker. And a hacker is not going to try and hack the blockchain. He's going to go after your password. Because if he's got your password, and if he's on your computer, he's you.
0: He can go anywhere he wants.
1: And once he transfers your Bitcoin out of your account, it's somewhere else, it's gone. It just is out. It's gone.
0: You just dropped down to zero.
1: Mm-hmm.
0: And there's nothing you can do about it. You can't call the police. You can't call the FBI. It's over.
1: It's over.
0: Okay. So it's hackable.
1: Mm-hmm. Oh, yeah. And it's more hackable. Even the blockchain is more hackable, like I said, with governments, because governments have huge data centers and hackers. And with AI, they can do, like a standard computer can do hash algorithms about 200,000 a second. Those are like passwords. Well, you take a massive data center with a government, and they could sit there and hit some, like, and they go after the large ones, you hear it, and they hit it and fake it out. And once they fake it out, they're over 50-some percent. They verify, yeah, this is real. And let's say Mr. Wizard right here has $1 billion in Bitcoin. Mm-hmm. Well, they go after him. Because it's an expensive thing to do, and they hack his account, take all of his money. He is it's vulnerable to that extent. That's why you have to be very protective. Anything that you're using like that with money transfer, even if you do stocks, you should have a computer for the stocks. Do not contact your broker on that computer with email. Go to your other computer, and when it's not in use, it's turned off. And it is definitely, the Wi-Fi is turned off, because you can turn a computer off that's on.
0: Okay, so...
1: I mean on that's off.
0: Okay, so it sounds like basically cryptocurrency is an investment. You put your money into it, and it's going to go up or down.
1: Cryptocurrency, well, I guess Bitcoin... And cryptocurrency is basically the term for a money trading system. Mm-hmm. The product is like okay. Bitcoin, and there's other coins too. That's the product that people would invest in. Like, let's say you and I, we come up with the DTOM coin. And then we convince people that they should be buying our coin. It's going to go sky high. So we start selling our coin, and hopefully people will make money. That's where they invest.
0: Okay, so let's just stick with Bitcoin. That's the most familiar name that's mm-hmm. out there with it. So as people invest and more money goes into it, it goes up in price.
1: Yeah.
0: What it sounds like. Okay, so this reminds me, you'll remember this, back in like the late 70s, you remember pyramid schemes?
1: Mm-hmm.
0: I remember getting them. And when you got in at the early part, everybody that invested after you drove you to the top. And yeah. And you could – but there wasn't – it was money for nothing. There wasn't a product being taken out of it but people would put their money into it. So people at the top would some of you will remember those things. It almost sounds like it's something like that.
1: It was the top nine got rich if it was a success.
0: Yeah, I remember buying into those things too late.
1: Yeah.
0: You know, but that is, it almost sounds like there's some of that involved. But
1: a lot of that is involved because, and there's another way, it's not as popular as it was, but you heard of Bitcoin mining.
0: Yes.
1: And that, it just started getting too expensive to mine. It just, the electricity. So like with us, we're in 250 data centers. We constantly had to monitor from to make sure no bots were getting in, because these Trojans would go out and then turn your server into a Bitcoin mining server. So when your server is running at 100% capacity, and then when it starts slowing down, you normally try to keep them at 30 and 40% capacity. Well, that bot would see that, and then it would take the 60% that's not used and run you up to 100% capacity. But then it was smart enough, when you started getting traffic, it would back itself down. But the problem is you're running your CPUs at 100%, and you're burning all kinds of massive electricity and creating all this heat that you've got to cool this room down.
0: And it's not, it's actually these bots that are doing this.
1: Yeah.
0: Okay, so mining, when we hear Bitcoin mining, we hear that term, we think of coal miners going in and digging something out.
1: Kind of like the same thing.
0: So, but it's all electronic.
1: Mm-hmm.
0: So for a person like me, I mean, you've written code, you've done all the written blockchain, you understand these things. So when you say mining, what's there to mine if it's just digital ones and zeros?
1: You're creating it. It's a, you know, this one, I always say you can say something simple, but when you don't know enough about it, then it gets complicated, because I've never mined, wasn't interested in it, even though we had servers, and I'd have guys come to the door and say, because we're in data centers, we can borrow your servers and we all can, you know, make millions of dollars. I was not interested. But it's an algorithm where you do a process, and while you're processing, you can create coins out of thin air. But it takes a mathematical algorithm to complete it. And so it takes a long time to do coins.
0: I have so many more questions, but I don't want to overwhelm you or all of our viewers. Yeah. So I also have been reading there's another blockchain type of transfer funds. It goes under XRP, and it is for transferring money from one country to another.
1: Mm-hmm.
0: And it's very interesting. I've been reading up on it. It doesn't require mining. However, there were 100 billion of the tokens, I think is what they're called, tokenization or something like that, that were created, can't create anymore.
1: Right.
0: And so, yeah, I mean, all right. I mean, I have so many questions, Dennis, but
1: you and I, like I said, we can start our own Bitcoin.
0: But will we get people?
1: And we can, it's a pyramid in a way. Ours would be the pyramid scheme. We'd say, okay, we're going to just make 2 million of our Tom D coins, right? And then it's a Ponzi scheme for you and I. Then we're just going out convincing everybody to buy them, and we hope that there's... And while the value's going up, we're selling ours.
0: So this is like, these are the things Bernie Madoff ended up in prison for. But it's everywhere, and it's coming. And I want to talk about how the development of this into, especially the blockchain technology and quantum computing, into what we do know is coming with the mark of the beast. And I also want to ask you, how soon do you see like a switch getting flipped where we go to digital funds? So that's big, but it relates so much to the Bible, and we're out of time for the first half. Can we pick up their second half?
1: Yeah.
0: Okay, great. We will be back here in just a minute.
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0: Welcome back to the second half of World News Briefing, and I am with Dennis Swick, the founder of His Channel, and we are talking about Bitcoin and cryptocurrency, blockchain. It's been a very fascinating conversation. You're helping me to get a better understanding of it, and I'm sure that many of the viewers are thinking, okay, I'm finally starting to understand it a little bit better. Before I ask you the next question, anything you want to say?
1: Well, yes, for anybody that's a user that's using a blockchain for stock, cryptocurrency, transferring, they should, it's pretty darn secure and safe. But what they should do is, like I said, any of your banking transactions should only be on one computer. Never open up an email. Don't ever go to an email. Don't ever go to YouTube. Don't ever do any browser, like your browser. Use a Tor browser and go on the Tor network. And don't use your regular internet. And I'll explain that, because people probably go, what do you mean by regular internet? When you go on with your Safari, DuckDuckGo, Google, Chrome browser, you're going on your regular internet. You should download the Tor browser, because it's basically, it is what you call like peer-to-peer, but it works with on nodes, and it's not centralized, and it... What's so great about it, we use it, right? We use it because it's really expanding in the world. In fact, it's like our, as far as the top 100 for countries, 20. Mm-hmm. For us, what it does is it takes 3 points on servers where it encrypts. It's not like blockchain, but it takes 3 encryption servers. So when you're leaving, let's say you're on a Tor browser and you're going somewhere, even your own ISP knows you're going, but it doesn't know where you're going. And where you arrive at, to what you're going to look at, right, they know you're there, but they don't know where you're coming from. And so because of it, it's very secure in this encryption. And then if you do your blockchain transactions over it, it's almost impossible to hack.
0: Okay, so they're way to keep everything safe.
1: Exactly.
0: All right, so, okay, and we're going to get to the Mark of the Beast system here in just a second, but one last question I have for you about practical use. So somebody puts their money into crypto instead of the bank, and it's at risk. It has great potential to go up. It also has significant potential to go down, depending on the amount of money that's being exchanged and invested in it, right?
1: Just like the money market.
0: Okay, all right.
1: And there's coins out there that are very stable.
0: Okay, gotcha.
1: You know, I just, for people, don't get excited when they've got their favorite celebrity or politician that's got his new coin that you're to invest in.
0: And this is going
1: to
0: be the greatest ever.
1: Right? Yeah, because it's always the guy at the top that gets rich, and then the coin takes a drop.
0: Yeah, I totally, I'm understanding it much better now. Okay, we shift forward, and everything from what I understand is going this way to blockchain technology for banking purposes.
1: Right, but here's the creeper.
0: Okay, that's what I wanted to hear.
1: You know me. For years, I think we were the ones that introduced to the public quantum computing, what, 3 or 4 years ago? Nobody was talking about it. Now that it's advancing, it is going to be a real threat for blockchain because quantum will be able to crack the hash, the thumbprint. And so they have to, they're working on new algorithms that won't be so effective for quantum computing. But I have a different theory. Quantum computing is, it is a strange phenomenon when, if you and I are communicating on quantum, well, now a government, it's called PRISM, if you and I are communicating back and forth on a network, they have, where there's fiber, they have a prism, and they split off one channel and record everything. Everything that's going on in the internet's being recorded, has been stored for years. Every phone call, every text, every video, everything is captured at these big, massive data centers. And they use, it's called prism, and they split it off. And you can't tell because they're just splitting the light. Mm. They've got a problem with quantum. When you look at quantum, okay, qubits going back and forth, just by looking at them, you've altered it. And you know somebody's looking at us. So quantum is, I think, going to be able to take us to a level where we will no longer need passwords. You are you. It's like quantum space. This might make people crazy, but nothing's there until you observe it.
0: It will drive some people, yeah.
1: And the same is a government or an agency or a hacker can't snoop. Because the minute somebody's trying to snoop at the conversation, the quantum algorithm changes because they observed it, and therefore we would know. So therefore, passwords are going to disappear here in a few years.
0: In a few years?
1: Yes.
0: Okay, so as we look to a system coming where no one can buy or sell unless they receive the mark of the beast or worship his image, we know that's what Revelation chapter 13 tells us, for example. How do you see things moving forward? We have banking as we know it, but I hear banking as we know it is not going to be the same. There's still going to be some necessary features that banks offer that'll be tied into the system, but with blockchain technology and digital currency and quantum computing, how do you see things developing to the point where everybody's locked in? And you can't escape.
1: It's not going to fully get locked in until quantum is manufacturable. Quantum will be the brain of AI. AI is going to do all the work, but it sends the hard stuff to the upper room, and the quantum will solve the problem and send it back down to AI. So you won't be wasting quantum computing on everything. But there's one great little situation, and it's man and greed. And I always say this in computing. They will be apprehensive to go to a complete digital market because there's globalists, politicians, people and the underworld that like to deal in a sub-currency. So it'll be sold that there will be no more. It will cut all the sub-world gangs, everything, their finances. Well, there's still going to be something running for quite some time. And everything that they have now, you can get around. But I think with AI developing as fast as it's developing, then with quantum, then they can put the hammer down. But I'm still wondering what the source is going to be for buy, selling, and trading. Is the illegal thing going to be using hard gold cash?
0: Mm-hmm.
1: You know, metals, precious metals? Because trading is still, it's how the world has always turned.
0: Well,
1: people get involved in governments. So everybody's equal, but some are just a little more equal than others. So they want to be a little more equal. So there's always going to be a window there.
0: There's always going to be people. Mm-hmm. People are people. All people have a problem with sin and greed and selfishness.
1: Right.
0: Some just more than others. Right. So I'm in Singapore listening to this very, very fascinating conversation with some individuals that have some pretty prominent positions in that type of world. So with that, it was brought up in the conversation. This is a private conversation that it's going to be sold. This whole system will be sold to everybody, exactly as you just said. That will be able, the selling part will be, we'll be able to control the people who steal your money. You won't be able to, children won't be sold into sex slavery anymore, be able to get rid of the drug dealers and all of that. And they said, what's interesting, that's how it's going to be sold to people. So people will go, this is wonderful, finally get all of this under control. But it was said, like you just said, like that's how the people are going to be, mm-hmm. That's what we'll be told. However, there's all crooks and there's all criminals. Now, I'm going to go a step further. So I'm looking at one of the presentations and it was brought up by one of the speakers, and it had 10 different individuals, Elon Musk, Sam Altman, these different people, right? Zuckerberg, tech giants, the guy from Google, mm-hmm. All these different people. Their faces, and I'm looking at them, and I'm thinking to myself, these guys are like billionaires and trillionaires, unbelievable everything, and some of the things they've been working on for development. Peter Thiel's in it, was one of them all. And I'm looking at him and I'm thinking to myself, every single one of these still has a sin problem, just like everybody else. And every one of them wants to be the king of the world. So right now, this guy in the picture is trying to figure out how to outmaneuver the other nine. And this one, the other, they're all trying to get to the top. So you still, what's interesting, there's still the man factor that's involved in all of the, whatever comes about with crypto, quantum computing, AI, there's still a man factor that's always going to have a monkey wrench in the whole thing. And I just find it so fascinating.
1: Well, and where everything is changing, Tom, is the internet when it first, like they sold it for everybody, and people that are on the inside, like us. We own everything, ours. We don't use services, our computers, our software. And that's a dying thing, because all of the software that was really good and was open source, it's gone and off the market, because the people that were at the beginning, you know, free everything, well, they started getting rich. And what they realized, guys like them were coming up. So they bought all the software off the market, hired all the code writers, put them in their companies, and therefore they could control. They're going up. Everybody else has to use their service. And it's like, if you notice now with software, young kids don't even realize this. They don't own software anymore. They license it. It's a monthly deal. You don't own it. It used to be you bought your software. And there was enough people out there in rooms, like how I learned when you're coding back in the day, there's other guys going, oh, well, you could do this, this, and, you know, because every movement on a computer, there's a minimum of four ways to write the code different to make it do the same thing. Yeah.
0: I learn something every time I come here.
1: Well, like your blockchain. Blockchain, I think, originally was written on C++, I think, but it migrated over to Java, and it's written now primarily in Java. But everything is at least three or four ways, because I do it all the time. It's a common thing everything is constantly evolving. When computers get faster, you have to write different code because the mechanics are different, right? And the other stuff is obsolete, and it doesn't work like it did before. Well, you go home and you just keep rewriting, and you just write around a little bit different, and you'll get the same result.
0: All right, I gotta ask you this, right? Because I know people are really. They want to know.
1: Yeah.
0: Okay, we look at all these different things we've been talking about. We look over what's going on in the UK right now. Digital ID is here. Digital currency is here. But getting it all to work together. When I was in Singapore, they told me it is coming. And you won't be able to avoid it. How soon do you see us going, if you were to project 6 months, 10 years, whatever it may be, to the point where the system will change? Because from everything I read, everything we have is antiquated. And I know we have a few minutes to talk about the electrical grid too. Yeah. It's antiquated. But real quick, how soon do you see this changing over to electronic digital currency?
1: It will all result in the scaling up of the quantum chip. If you want to put that timeline, just follow one thing.
0: Okay.
1: You can forget about it and say, I'm following the chip.
0: And what's that?
1: You know, Google's Willow chip. And when you hear that they can mass manufacture quantum chips, then you better start worrying, because that is the grail that's needed in order to control everybody. AI does smart things, but it's not at that level.
0: Okay. Good enough. We just need to pay attention.
1: Mm-hmm.
0: And
1: everything is lining up for
0: it. We can see the system being built, a system that the Bible describes no one can escape from.
1: It's like AI. The framework, first they started building these huge mega data centers. That it started back with George Bush. Everything from that date forward has been stored. Every phone call you've made, everybody in the world, it's all captured. And then they had probably the name's changed now, but the software used to be called Starburst. And they did it back when they, in the late 80s, they started it. When they started doing international drug traffickers, they would use Starburst. If they could find one account that they dropped their money into, they could hit that account, and because they had all this information in of all the banking, then that could Starburst to all the banks, and they could start tracing where these drug lords are and where their money was.
0: Follow the money.
1: Mm-hmm.
0: You can track it that way. Okay, as we look at this, we look forward. It's no coincidence. We see the globe is being blanketed with satellite technology. We know wars and rumors of wars. We see what's going on with Israel, Iran, so many different dynamics talking about this. We also have this other rise of something that's very interesting. We don't have time to get into it, but communism. And when I look at the people, the minds of the masses of people in the Western world have been flipped. And so you see all of this power. Well, let's just give it to the state. Let's give it to the people at the top. So even this tool allows that, because everything is antiquated in order to get there. The people at the top going to be controlling everything. We know there's going to be 10 kings and an antichrist, so forth. Okay, one other thing we didn't...
1: Well, they did it through education.
0: They did
1: it. It all started in the 30s, and then they started dumbing down education. Because when these kids come out of school, they can't even, half of them can't even read or write, and they know nothing about the history and the greatness of this country.
0: And here's some really sad stories about kids that went off, friends of mine, the kids went off to college, or what they're coming back with. It's not good. It's not good, and they've been, their brains have been flipped. Okay, yes. We only have a couple minutes left, and I know we are going to get into this one subject, but everything is antiquated, including the electric grid. Do you have a few minutes just to fill us in on some things that people need to know?
1: Yeah, there's some really great things about the electrical grid where, you know, I look at it this way. The left looked at it as a way to do NGOs and funnel money off, and none of it worked. They didn't care. They were getting cuts. So we have crazy windmills and solar plants that were built that never made a solar, cell. They have had such breakthroughs in batteries. It's incredible. And where the lithium ion battery is very expensive to harvest lithium ion and where it is, it's kind of messy. They're now making batteries with sodium ion, and Tesla has gone so far as they don't have to bake. I'm going over it real quick. They don't have to bake them, and so they don't have to chemically wash them. And they also, with these new batteries of theirs, they don't have connectors between the battery. It connects directly to the circuit, which eliminates heat. But it'll take like 10,000 more charges than a regular lithium ion. And what they've been building silently, and nobody knows about it, it's like the size of a container that goes on a ship. They've been building these huge, out of their gigawatt factory, it's, I forget what they call them, their mega boxes or whatever. But they've been putting these all over the United States, and they can build like 20,000 of these a year right now, and they're building them. They're huge. What's great is it will retire at that one factory, will tire 100 fossil fuel plants a year.
0: Wow.
1: And what it does is these containers are already, and they come with like a 20-year warranty, so it's easy for electrical agencies, Edison, to buy them. They just put them, line them up, these huge, they're plug and go, right? And what it does is like energy, people don't realize, energy isn't stored. When a generator makes energy, you use it or you lose it. Mm-hmm. Well, what they're able to do is take the amount of energy that we're producing, store them like a hybrid in these huge systems, and then they can draw that energy off on peak time. So the power plant can run at a lower level all day long, feeding it, and then when peak comes, then all of those mega battery packs are sending out electricity. And I mean, you should see it, because there's they have thousands, and they silently have been putting them out in the United States. And you see these areas, there's 200-300 of them all in a row. And they're these big white boxes.
0: I'm going to start paying more attention. I'm guessing when I drive through the desert or something like that is probably when I would come across them. Dennis, I know you have more you want to say, but did you know we're out of time?
1: And it was so funny because I wanted to spend about 15 or 20 minutes on it explaining, because it is so the future for solving energy, because solar cells, like I said, aren't here, but solar is perfect for space, not here. So in the future, your solar cells will be up in the sky because the sun always shines. Yeah. And they'll microwave it down basically to these big battery plants.
0: Wow, that's fascinating. All right, so next time we're going to have to remember, I'll have to bring that into the program a little bit sooner next time instead of waiting till the end. So we will pick up from here next time that you're on.
1: Well, I hope we explain Bitcoin because people that are going to play with it need to know how to protect themselves.
0: Yeah, I think so. And, you know, some people have questions, but we'll just be able to answer those questions as they come in. It'd be great.
1: Sounds good to me, Tom.
0: Thank you for having me, joining me today. Do you have anything you want to say to everybody as we wrap up?
1: Just God bless you. Tell a friend about his channel.
0: Amen. Thank you, everybody, for joining us today. And indeed, just as Dennis said, God bless you. See you next time.
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6: What are you doing for the kingdom of God? Have you taken the Great Commission to heart? 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So what are you waiting for? There's your word from God. Go somewhere. Do something. Say something to somebody, somewhere, somehow.
7: 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Be afraid of silence.
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9: It's 69 degrees.
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1: It's 69 degrees.
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3: Sunburn is proof that you can overdo even a good thing. A little sunshine is great. Too much, and suddenly you're walking around like regret with aloe on it. Life is like that sometimes. Even good gifts need wisdom. Rest matters. Limits matter. Paying attention matters. Jesus never asked you to run yourself into the ground to prove you care. So breathe, slow down, walk with him. Be encouraged. WTSWLP. Fads come and go. Grapefruit diets. Mood rings. Furbies. Fidget spinners. For a while, everybody talks about them. Then they end up in a drawer, a yard sale, or one of those strange boxes in the garage nobody wants to open.

or need a newer version next summer. That's why WTSWLP keeps showing up with a message that still matters. Songs that point hearts back to Him. Encouragement for ordinary days. Truth for moments when life feels anything but steady. The way we share it can change, but the good news is still the good news. God loves you. He cares for you.

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1: Summer has a way of bringing people outside. Front yards, cookouts, folding chairs, kids running through the sprinkler like they invented joy. And somewhere in the middle of all that ordinary life, there is a reminder. God has always liked meeting people in regular places. On hillsides, at tables, in boats, along roads. That matters because some people think they need the perfect setting to hear from God. But a lot of life is lived with distractions, interruptions, and grass that needs mowing. And still, God is near, still speaking through His Word, still faithful in the little moments you almost miss. So as summer opens the days a little, don't miss the holy things tucked inside the ordinary ones. A conversation, a laugh, a prayer. God is not waiting for life to get less messy before He meets with you. He already knows your address. 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
2: It's 68 degrees.

0: Romans 6, verses 4 through 9. Therefore we were buried with him through baptism into death, that just as Christ was raised from the dead by the glory of the Father, even so we also should walk in newness of life. For if we have been united together in the likeness of his death, certainly we also shall be in the likeness of his resurrection. Knowing this, that our old man was crucified with him, that the body of sin might be done away with, that we should no longer be slaves of sin. For he who has died has been freed from sin. Now if we died with Christ, we believe that we shall also live with him, knowing that Christ, having been raised from the dead, dies no more. Death no longer has dominion over him.
1: This has been your sustaining word of the day, brought to you by Calvary Chapel of Manitowoc.

0: Oh, he's so adorable. He's got your eyes, honey.
1: Oh.
0: Come on, walk to mommy, Trevor. Come on.
2: Here you go. Look, honey, he's doing it.
1: I see him. Come here, big guy.
0: Well, we gotta keep working on it. Come on, Trevor.
1: Do it, son. Keep your eye on the ball.
0: Get a home run.
1: Coming up on a stoplight. Now don't forget your brake, son. 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Son.
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0: I'll never see him grow up. Why was I so blind?
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1: Hi, this is Pastor Joe from Calvary Chapel of Manitowoc. We're doing an in-depth study through the book of 2 Corinthians on Sunday morning at 10 a.m. Keep in mind that Paul wrote 1 Corinthians from Ephesus, and it was a letter of correction because the church in Corinth was in trouble. They let the world, you might say, come into the church and contaminate the church. Paul wrote this second letter to the church in Corinth probably less than a year after his first letter, putting the date around 57 AD on his third missionary journey. He wrote his first letter to the Corinthians from Ephesus, and now this letter he wrote from Macedonia, and this second letter is different than the first. You see, the second letter reveals the heart of Paul, the heart of a shepherd, the heart of a pastor. We hope you can join us for these studies. Calvary Chapel is located at 1208 South 10th Street in Manitowoc, and you can check out our studies online at ccmanitowoc.org. If you can't make the studies, you can watch them online from our webpage. 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
4: How will they ever know? How will they ever freedom go?
5: Hey, this is Dave with Agents for Christ. Welcome to another Evangelism Minute. If you're going to be involved in evangelism, or any ministry for that matter, you need to be feeding on God's Word. When we step out the front door of our home and we enter the daily mission field, how will we give them something we don't have ourselves? We need to prepare by spending time with Jesus every day. In Mark 1:35 we read, "Before daybreak, the next morning, Jesus got up and went to an isolated place to pray." Jesus gives us an example of prayer here. By giving God the first fruits of our day, we'll avoid temptation and be an effective witness. We have to fill up on God's Word if we're going to pour out into others' lives. Remember, the Word will keep you from sin, or sin will keep you from the Word. It's really your choice. For more information, go to gottracks.com. And remember, be bold, share your faith.
6: There are names you have never heard. People who carried a cost so your ordinary day could exist. Some families are still carrying that weight. So gratitude should be more than a slogan. 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As America marks 250 years, may God steady this land, strengthen weary hearts, and teach us to live like freedom is worth honoring. 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

and go, grapefruit diets, mood rings, Furbies, fidget spinners. For a while, everybody talks about them. Then they end up in a drawer, a yard sale, or one of those strange boxes in the garage nobody wants to open. But the message this station shares isn't a fad. God's love has never needed a trend cycle. His truth doesn't expire. The hope of Jesus doesn't wear out or need a newer version next summer. That's why WTSWLP keeps showing up with a message that still matters. Songs that point hearts back to Him. Encouragement for ordinary days. Truth for moments when life feels anything but steady. The way we share it can change, but the good news is still the good news. God loves you. He cares for you. And His grace is still changing lives. From WTSWLP, the sustaining word.

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0: And we stand on an ancient site and an ancient place, Lord. But we want to say that you are the King of glory. You are the King of kings. You are the Lord of lords. And this is your place, Lord, even as the whole world is yours and all that is in it. The sea and the skies and the whole universe belong to you, Lord. And so we stand in this place and we say, we will open wide the ancient gates of this place, of this great cathedral, and let the
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2: Hey, this is Dave with Agents for Christ. Welcome to another Evangelism Minute. MAPS is an acronym to help you defend the faith. M for manuscripts, A for archaeological evidence, P for prophecy, and S for sanctification. Let's look at sanctification. Now, this is a process we go through as believers as God molds and shapes us into the image of His Son. Throughout history, this has been one of the most powerful evidences of the Bible being true. When someone has been born again and transformed by the power of God's Word, it is evidence to the world that Jesus is alive. Now, I'm sure people who knew you before you picked up a Bible can say that there's been a definite change in your life. So when people ask you, what is that difference? What made that difference? Point them to the words in red that have the power to save a life. For more information, go to www.gottracks.com. And remember, be bold, share your faith.
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4: It's 1226.
5: It's 66 degrees.

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1: Some of the best conversations happen around a table outside. Paper plates, melting ice, somebody waving away a mosquito and finishing a sentence anyway. Nobody trying to impress anybody. Just people being honest. There's something good about that. Because a lot of us carry around the idea that we have to clean ourselves up before we come to God. Better attitude, better habits, better spiritual resume. But Jesus never waited for polished people. He met people in ordinary places, at tables, on roads, by the water, in homes full of interruptions and imperfect people. That still matters now. Maybe the reason you felt far from God isn't that He moved. Maybe you started believing you had to become someone else before He'd meet with you. He's not asking for a performance. He's asking for honesty, a real prayer, a real need, a heart that says, Lord, I need you. That's enough to begin. It always has been. WTSWLP.
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5: It's 66 degrees.
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0: Romans chapter 1, verses 16 and 17. For I am not ashamed of the gospel of Christ, for it is the power of God to salvation for everyone who believes, for the Jew first and also for the Greek. For in it the righteousness of God is revealed from faith to faith, as it is written, the just shall live by faith.
1: This has been your sustaining word of the day, brought to you by Calvary Chapel of Manitowoc.
2: Oh, dear God. I can't believe I'm a father. 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
7: Today's Wisdom for Women is Proverbs 19, verses 18 through 19. Discipline your children while there is hope. If you don't, you will ruin their lives. Short-tempered people must pay their own penalty. If you rescue them once, you will have to do it again. Adam Clark says, this is a hard precept for a parent. Nothing affects the heart of a parent so much as a child's cries and tears. But it is better that the child may be caused to cry when the correction may be healthful to his soul than that the parent should cry afterwards when the child has grown to man's estate and his evil habits are sealed for life. Duke Wellington commented, the thing that impresses me most about America is the way parents obey their children. So sad. Recently, my friend Christy stayed with us for a few days with her three small children. It was a blessing to see what a loving and wise mother she is. What I loved was that they had freedom to just be children, and yet, even the four-year-old boy understood there are boundaries. This was clear in the moment when her son crossed the boundary and was too rough with his little sister. Christy intervened. She not only stopped the bad behavior, but she took the time to explain why and to pray with him. Accidents like spilled milk or broken cups were dealt with like they should be, like accidents. But issues of character and kindness and truth and right were dealt with quickly, lovingly, and yet firmly. Good job, Christy. This is Debbie Bryson praying that the practical wisdom of God's Word will make you wise.
8: In Hebrews chapter 13, verses 5, 6, and 8, it says, keep your lives free from the love of money and be content with what you have, because God has said, never will I leave you, never will I forsake you. So we can say with confidence, the Lord is my helper. I will not be afraid. What can man do to me? Jesus Christ is the same yesterday, today, and forever. What peace and contentment we can have knowing that Jesus never changes and will always be with us in this troubled and ever-changing world. Hi, I'm Mary, and I invite you to come and know more about our Lord and Savior Jesus Christ here at Calvary Chapel. 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

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Thank you for listening to 96.3, The Sustaining Word, the radio ministry of Calvary Chapel, Manitowoc. 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
1: It's 155.
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1: This is the place, no?
2: Yes. This is it. Thank you. Keep the change.
1: Thank you very much.
3: Oh, honey, I am so excited.
2: So much.
3: We've waited and prayed so long for a child to love, and we're finally here.
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6: In Hebrews chapter 13, verses 5, 6, and 8, it says, "Keep your lives free from the love of money and be content with what you have, because God has said, 'Never will I leave you, never will I forsake you.' So we can say with confidence, 'The Lord is my helper. I will not be afraid. What can man do to me?' Jesus Christ is the same yesterday, today, and forever. What peace and contentment we can have knowing that Jesus never changes and will always be with us in this troubled and ever-changing world. Hi, I'm Mary, and I invite you to come and know more about our Lord and Savior Jesus Christ here at Calvary Chapel. 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I lift

0: Romans chapter 1, verses 16 and 17. For I am not ashamed of the gospel of Christ, for it is the power of God to salvation for everyone who believes, for the Jew first and also for the Greek. For in it the righteousness of God is revealed from faith to faith, as it is written, the just shall live by faith.
1: This has been your sustaining word of the day, brought to you by Calvary Chapel of Manitowoc.
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1: When the poor and needy seek water, and there is none, and their tongue faileth for thirst, I, the Lord, will hear them. I, the God of Israel, will not forsake them. I will open rivers in high places, and fountains in the midst of valleys. I will make the wilderness a pool of water, and the dry land springs of water. Fear thou not, for I am with thee. For I am thy God. I will strengthen thee. I will help thee. I will uphold thee with the right hand of my righteousness. I, even I, am he that blotteth out thy transgressions for mine own sake, and will not remember thy sins.

saith the Lord, thy Redeemer, the Holy One of Israel, I am the Lord thy God, which teacheth thee to profit, which leadeth thee by the way that thou shouldest go.

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1: It's 63 degrees.
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1: Hey, man, I didn't mean to scratch your record. 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
3: There is no neutral ground in the battle for the souls of men and women. We're either gathering or we're scattering for the kingdom of God. We've been given clear battle orders. He who reads them cannot but hear the sound of the trumpet, the alarm of war. How many sermons do we have to take in before we give out?
4: The average 12-year-old Christian has listened to close to 1,800 sermons. 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
1: Your Heavenly Father knows what you have need of, and guess what? 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
3: I just need the encouragement. 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
2: The sustaining word.
4: Hey, Grandpa, I think I'm getting the hang of this.
5: You sure are. You know, I taught your father how to fish on this lake. He was about your age, too.
4: I miss him a lot, Grandpa.
5: Yeah, I do, too.
4: Why did God take him away from us?
5: 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We are, because of Adam's sin in the garden. That's why there's death and suffering in the world, Nick. And it's why your father died. 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That's where I find my comfort, Nick.
4: Thanks, Grandpa.
5: I love you, kiddo.
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2: It's 61 degrees.

0: Now it's time for Wisdom for Women with Debbie Bryson.
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2: Today's Wisdom for Women is Proverbs 19, verses 18 through 19. Discipline your children while there is hope. If you don't, you will ruin their lives. Short-tempered people must pay their own penalty. If you rescue them once, you will have to do it again. Adam Clark says, "This is a hard precept for a parent. Nothing affects the heart of a parent so much as a child's cries and tears. But it is better that the child may be caused to cry when the correction may be healthful to his soul, than that the parent should cry afterwards when the child has grown to man's estate and his evil habits are sealed for life." Duke Wellington commented, "The thing that impresses me most about America is the way parents obey their children. So sad." Recently, my friend Christy stayed with us for a few days with her three small children. It was a blessing to see what a loving and wise mother she is. What I loved was that they had freedom to just be children, and yet, even the four-year-old boy understood there are boundaries. This was clear in the moment when her son crossed the boundary and was too rough with his little sister. Christy intervened. She not only stopped the bad behavior, but she took the time to explain why and to pray with him. Accidents like spilled milk or broken cups were dealt with like they should be, like accidents. But issues of character and kindness and truth and right were dealt with quickly, lovingly, and yet firmly. Good job, Christy. This is Debbie Bryson praying that the practical wisdom of God's Word will make you wise.
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4: Every house seems to have one door that sticks. You have to lift the handle, pull a little, shove with your shoulder, and pretend that was normal. Some parts of life feel like that too. You keep trying to move forward, but something keeps catching. Old fear, old guilt, old patterns that don't let go easily. But God is patient with stuck places. He doesn't walk away because progress takes time. He keeps working. He keeps making a way forward. A little encouragement. WT

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After these things I looked, and behold, a door standing open in heaven. And the first voice which I heard was like a trumpet speaking with me, saying, Come up here, and I will show you things which must take place after this.

living creatures give glory and honor and thanks to him who sits on the throne, who is forever and ever. The 24 elders fall down before him who sits on the throne and worship him who lives forever and ever and cast their crowns before the throne saying, You are worthy, O Lord, to receive glory and honor and power, for you created all things, and by your will they exist and were created.

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1: When a fire gets too big for one department to handle, first responders can be called in for mutual aid. They show up with what they have, not everything, just what's needed. That's a pretty good picture of life. No one is built to carry every burden alone. Sometimes God uses ordinary people to answer someone else's prayer. You may not be able to fix everything, but you can show up. And sometimes showing up is exactly what God uses. WTSWLP.

0: Romans chapter 1, verses 16 and 17. 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For in it the righteousness of God is revealed from faith to faith, as it is written, the just shall live by faith.
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0: Man, how long does it take to get to this special restaurant of yours? We've been driving around for an hour.
1: Oh, come on. We have not. We're almost there. Now, come on. Besides, you should be excited. You love Italian food.
0: No. Look, I'm just teasing you. I've really been looking forward to this.
1: Tyler, look out!
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1: The Apostle Paul knew what it was like to live with weakness. He had a struggle he wanted God to remove. And God's answer was not what Paul asked for. God didn't remove the weakness. Instead, he showed Paul something deeper. My grace is sufficient for you, for my power is made perfect in weakness. That's not always easy to hear. Most of us would rather have the problem solved and the pain lifted. But sometimes God works in the weakness instead of removing it. He gives strength you didn't know you had. Peace that doesn't match the situation. Grace that holds you when your own strength runs out. So if you're facing something you wish God would take away, you're not alone. A no from God is not absence. It may be an invitation to see His strength in a way you would never have seen otherwise. Be encouraged. His grace is still enough. 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
1: This morning we're in part two of our series on soteriology, or the study of salvation, as we continue looking at our foundation of faith. And as I've said before, the reason we're doing this series on foundation of faith and why we spend so much time on these different topics is because there's a very strong attack today against what we believe in. Many of these things are coming from outside the church. Obviously, we understand that. The bigger issue is not that what's coming from outside into the church, but what's happening from within the church. As pastors, as leaders, as teachers are rising up and denying the very truths that our faith rests upon, truths from the Word of God. There are some today who see the cross of Calvary, the shed blood of Christ, as crude and offensive. They see it as barbaric. They can't believe that a holy and righteous God, a good God, would do something like that. Liberal theologian Pastor Harry Emerson Fosdick said that the doctrine of the blood atonement was a slaughterhouse religion. He said it was pre-civilized barbaritry. In 1992, sermon, "Shall the Fundamentalists Win?" This is what he said. Listen carefully. Said, it's interesting to note where the fundamentalists are driving in their stakes to mark out the deadline of doctrine around the church, across which no one is to pass except on terms of agreement. They insist that we must all believe in the historicity of certain special miracles, preeminently the virgin birth of our Lord, that we must believe in a special theory of inspiration, that the original documents of the Scripture, which of course we no longer possess, were inerrantly dictated to men a good deal, as a man might dictate to a stenographer. That we must believe in a special theory of the atonement, that the blood of our Lord shed in a substitutionary death placates an alienated deity and makes possible welcome for the returning sinner. And that we must believe in the second coming of our Lord upon the clouds of heaven to set up a millennium here as the only way in which God could bring history to a worthy conclusion. Such are some of the stakes which are being driven to mark a deadline of doctrine around the church. Well, who is he coming against? He's coming against people that believe in the Word of God, you and me, who trust it, who believe in its literal interpretation. And with this line of thinking is that Jesus went to the cross as the perfect example of servanthood and sacrifice. He doesn't think that this violent death of the Son of God would ever happen. They reject a substitute for our penalty. And that doctrine of denying the sacrifice that Christ has made for us is really, believe it or not, guys, is sweeping across churches in America and throughout the world. And a lot of it has to do with the emerging church movement, but that's not it alone. There are other churches that are putting this forth. G. Campbell Morgan, I think, nails it right when he said, "There is nothing cruel and offensive I see in the cross with its blood except your sin and mine." And we have to understand why Jesus did this. What's the point of it? And I think he nails it for us. That is the reason God became flesh and dwelt among us, to pay in full the penalty for our sins, that perfect sacrifice once and for all. Because without the shedding of blood, there is no remission of sin, none. And think about it. If Jesus didn't have to atone for our sins, if he didn't have to die and shed his blood, then why did God become flesh in the first place? Was it just to show us what sacrifice is all about? Well, that's ridiculous. God could have done it a number of other ways. In fact, Paul tells us in 2 Corinthians 5:21, "For he made him who knew no sin to be sin for us, that we might become the righteousness of God in him." The substitutionary death of Christ. Our sins were placed upon him. His righteousness was given to us by faith. Many of you have heard of Paul Young's book, The Shack. And, you know, I wouldn't recommend this book unless you need to burn it to keep yourself warm. And I don't think we need to do that anymore today. It's pretty warm outside. Sorry. But that's the way I feel about this book. The doctrines in here are, pardon me, doctrines of demons. Oh, Joe, how could you say that? Because they go against what the Scriptures say. You see, there's not a lot of different roads to God. There's one road. It's through Jesus. And so if we're giving other doctrines out there, it's only going to be either from God or it's going to be from the devil. That's it. There's not any other choices. In fact, Paul Young, who's the author of The Shack, told in an interview that he didn't hold to the traditional view of the atonement He doesn't believe Jesus Christ bore the punishment or penalty for man's sins when he died on the cross. So is this a book you want to read? Someone who denies the blood atonement. He also stated with regard to this topic, I don't know if you're aware, but that's a huge debate that's going on in theology right now within the evangelical community. What debate? Well, this new spirituality, this contemplative thinking, these emerging ideas from people like Brennan Manning, Brian McLaren, Marcus Borg, denying the blood of atonement. That's what the debate is. You know what, for me, there is no debate. Sorry. Why did you debate something that the Bible clearly teaches that Jesus Christ died for our sins? Why debate that? Unless you don't believe it. See, there's the problem. You see, in their thinking, a loving father would never send his son to a violent death on behalf of the sins of others. They don't deny that Jesus died on a cross physically. They insist that his death was to be a substitutionary act wherein he was punished for our sins. They don't believe that at all. He died on the cross, but not for our sins. He was killed by man, not for man. Well, if that's the reality, what are we doing here then, right, guys? There's no point. He was a perfect model of sacrificial servanthood. That's the end of the story for them. How sad. Alan Jones, an Episcopal spirituality author, said, Jesus' sacrifice was to appease an angry God. Penal substitution was the name of this vile doctrine. Wow, how sad. Contemplative proponent Brennan Manning, he's quoting a Catholic mystic, William Shannon. He said, the God who exacts the last drop of blood from his son so that his just anger evoked by sin may be appeased does not exist. It's sad that Christians read these books. Mystic Marcus Borg has this exact same view. He opposes the doctrine of penal substitutionary atonement. He sees the cross as merely a metaphor for transformation in the mystical sense. What's the point? Brian McLaren shares this view when he says that hell and the cross are false advertising for God. So what are you advertising for God? What is the new gospel that you have? You see, guys, we need to earnestly contend for the faith that's been entrusted to us, because the church in our prosperity is turning away from God, and we've seen some examples. And we could spend a long time looking at that. It's not worth it. The evidence is clear. And apart from the cross, apart from the atonement, we're still dead in our sins, and they want to take away the work that Jesus has done for us. And you know what? They're sending people to hell in a handbasket, or really a casket. That's the tragedy. You take away the blood atonement, what are you giving to people? You've taken away, as we sung this morning, the glorious impossible. What an unbelievable song that is. Last week, we dealt with the fall of man, which is important for us to understand. Someone was showing me this morning some doctrinal statements from a church, and it was interesting because what they had on there was that Jesus has come to bring us back to God. Which is true, but what's missing? There was nowhere in that whole section about one three-letter word called sin. What separated us from God? Sin. So if you negate that, what are you giving to people? Why do they need a Savior? You see, that's really important. Last week, we saw it. When God created Adam and Eve, they were perfect. There was no sin in this world, no death in this world until they disobey the Lord, until sin entered this world. Keep in mind that no children were born to Adam and Eve until after they sinned. And the minute Adam sinned and sin entered this world, every descendant from that point on was infected with sin, separated from God. Turn over to Romans chapter 5 for a second. Listen to what Paul says here. Romans chapter 5, we're going to pick up in verse 12, where Paul said this. He said, therefore, just as through one man sin entered the world, and death through sin, and thus death spread to all men because all sinned. For until the law, sin was in the world, but sin is not imputed when there is no law. Nevertheless, death reigned from Adam to Moses, even over those who had not sinned according to the likeness of the transgression of Adam, who is a type of him who was to come. We inherit sin from Adam. We are born into sin, and plus we have our own sin. And all of this separates us from God. and it's a serious problem. It's a matter of life and death. And last time we dealt just with a little bit in regards to the solution, because I didn't want to leave you dead in trespasses and sins. I thought that's a horrible way to end a message. So we talked about Jesus. He's the one who has saved us. And this morning we're going to look at the salvation of man. We're going to go into more details of what this is all about, what God has done for us, and how we need to receive Jesus into our lives. Now, before we go any further, let me share this story with you. It'll help illustrate what we're going to be talking about. A long time ago, Jesus and Satan were having an ongoing argument about who was better on the computer. You know how that goes. They've been going at it for days, and God the Father was tired of hearing all the bickering. He finally said, "That's it, right? I had enough. I'm going to set up a test that's going to run for 2 hours, and from those results, I'll judge who does the better job at computers." Well, Satan and Jesus sat down at the keyboards and typed away. They moused. I don't know if that's a word, but I'm using it. They faxed, they emailed with attachments. Wow. They downloaded, they did spreadsheets, wrote reports, they created labels and cards, charts and graphs, genealogy reports. They did every job known to man. Jesus worked with heavenly efficiency. Satan was faster than, 10 minutes before their time was up, lightning suddenly flashed across the sky, thunder rolled, rain poured, and guess what? The power went off. Pitch darkness filled the room. Satan stared at his black screen and screamed every curse word known in the underworld. Jesus just sighed. Finally, the electricity came back on, and each of them restarted their computers. Satan started searching frantically, screaming, "It's gone! It's all gone! I lost everything when the power went out." Well, meanwhile, Jesus quietly started printing out all his files from the past 2 hours of work. Well, Satan was watching all this, and he was irritated. He's like, "Wait a minute. That's not fair. He cheated. How come he has all his work and I don't have any?" Well, God shrugged and said, "Jesus saves." Sorry, but... All right. You expected something more? Yeah. You got the point, though, right? Jesus saves, Satan destroys lives, he loses everything. That's the point. That's the reality. And the role man plays, I felt we need to look at this a little closer. The church is confused about these foundational truths. You see, here's the point, guys. If Satan can cause you to mess up what salvation is all about, if you think God did his part, you need to do good works for your part, then you're not saved, and Satan has destroyed another life. Because Satan doesn't save, Jesus does. And if you doubt that, listen to what I have to say this morning. Listen to the previous study that we did last week, part one on soteriology, because we discussed this in great detail. But this morning, we're going to look at the salvation of man, or the rescue of mankind, you might say. And we're going to pick up in Romans chapter 5, we're going to pick up starting in verse 15. And listen to what Paul wrote. "But the free gift is not like the offense. For if by the one man's offense many died, much more the grace of God and the gift by the grace of the one man, Jesus Christ, abounded to many. And the gift is not like that which came through the one who sinned. For the judgment which came from one offense resulted in condemnation, but the free gift which came from many offenses resulted in justification. For if by one man's offense death reigned through the one, much more those who receive abundance of grace and of the gift of righteousness will reign in life through one, Jesus Christ. Therefore, as through one man's offense judgment came to all men, resulting in condemnation, even so through one man's righteous act the free gift came to all men, resulting in justification of life. For as by one man's disobedience many were made sinners, so also by one man's obedience many will be made righteous." And you read these, you clearly see Paul is talking about the one man, Adam, where sin entered the world. He's talking about the one man, Jesus Christ, who brought salvation to all. You see, we've talked about that man is sinful and has no way to rectify this problem. He was born in sin. In fact, you could read, the way the book of Romans is laid out is powerful. As I said before, you can just have the book of Romans, and that's the only book you would need, and you could get saved. Because Paul opens up and he condemns everyone. The first three chapters, Paul is condemning everyone. And then he brings us to Jesus. "There are none righteous, no, not one." Oh, but here's the solution. The solution is Jesus. He points to the one who can redeem us from our sins. Now, I realize there are some people say, hey, wait a minute. Why do I have the sin of Adam? I wasn't there when Adam sinned. Why should that affect me? Well, let's kind of put it into perspective for a minute. Were you there when Jesus was placed on the cross of Calvary as he died for our sins? No. But by faith, we've been crucified with him, right? Isn't that what the scriptures say? You were not there when he was placed in the garden tomb and rose from the dead on the third day. And yet, by faith, we believe we were not only buried with him, but we were also raised with him. See, if this principle were not true, that in Adam all died in sin, then it would also not be true that in Christ all are made alive. That's the reality. Paul said in 1 Corinthians 15, verses 21 and 22, for since by man came death, Adam, by man, Jesus Christ, also came the resurrection of the dead. For as in Adam all die, even so in Christ all shall be made alive. Adam's sin brought condemnation to all mankind. And we talked about John 3:16. God didn't send his son in the world to condemn the world. Why? Because we've already been condemned. Through the sin of Adam, we've already been condemned. We didn't need more condemnation. We needed a rescue. We needed to be saved. We needed a Savior. We needed Jesus. And that's what he has done. He's come to save us from our sins. We are justified. And this is a powerful point, guys. The power of sin, which is death, not just physical death, but spiritual death, can be broken by the free gift of God by Jesus. But the power of Christ, our salvation, which is a free gift, cannot be broken. We're secure in him. And sin has no power over our lives. We are set free from its power. 2 Timothy 1:10, Paul said, but has now been revealed by the appearing of our Savior, Jesus Christ, who has abolished death and brought life and immortality to light through the gospel. We have assurance in Christ, and we can rest in that. I mean, it's amazing how man can be so self-confident, so self-focused, that he thinks, you know, hey, if I was in the garden, I could have done better, really. Adam only had one thing he wasn't to do, to partake of the tree of the knowledge of good and evil. That was it. And what does he do? He ate of the tree. He disobeyed God. And through his disobedience, the judgment of God came upon all mankind. All were born sinners. And now, we have God sending his only begotten Son into the world to pay in full that penalty for our sins. And the Son obeyed. And through his obedience, he brought us to life. In John 17:4, he said, I have glorified you on the earth. I have finished the work which you have given me to do. Now, that's interesting, because in John 17:4, did he go to the cross yet? No. Well, how could he say he finished the work which the Father had given him to do? Because he was so sure that that was going to be accomplished. It was a done deal. It was going to happen. And he's finished the work, just as he said. He rescued us. Now, there are some bizarre ideas on how man is saved today out there. How man tries to rescue himself by doing good works, living a certain way. And it's interesting. I don't know if any of you remember, this was back in 2000. This is how the Catholic Church saw a get-out-of-purgatory-free card, I don't know. But this is what the report said. This December 24th, the Pope will declare the beginning of the year of Jubilee, and four special holy doors will be opened in Rome, with the most important being in St. Peter's Basilica. People from all over the world, and expected 30 million or more, will make a pilgrimage to Rome during 2000, seeking forgiveness of all past sins by walking through the doorways, which are opened only during Jubilee years. Many will travel thousands of miles, sacrificing time and money in an effort to obtain eternal life. For these seekers, Rome is the place to be in 2000. The Jubilee occurs every 25 years, but the dawn of a new millennium is bringing much more attention to this particular year of Jubilee and will bring a greater number of pilgrims. How sad. I read that and it just broke my heart. Over 30 million people going through some doors to obtain salvation. Does walking through some doors get you saved? No. Walking through the door, Jesus Christ, will save you. Because you could only enter in through him. I mean, think about it for a minute. If I were to walk through the door of Donald Trump's house, does that make me an heir to his fortune? Will he forgive me? No, he'll call the police on me and have me arrested. And I'll be taken care of by the state, but, you know. So that's ridiculous. And Jubilee year is not every 25 years. I'm not even sure where they get that from. It's every 50 years. So again, What does that make people feel? Oh, I walked through the door. I'm good. All my past sins are now forgiven. And it's a lie of Satan. Because we are saved only through the shedding of the blood of Christ. He makes atonement for our sins, not a man-made door that you walk through. That's a man-made religion. Jesus is the door. You know, John 14:6, I am the way, the truth, and the life. No one comes to the Father except through me. John 8:24, Jesus said, therefore I said to you that you will die in your sins, for if you do not believe that I am was the name of God, he says you will die in your sins. If you don't believe that I'm God, you will die in your sins. So salvation is not obtained by our good works. It's not obtained by us reaching up to God. God reaches down and saves sinful man. It's what he has done and not what we have done. And yet, think about man and doing good works. Who do they compare themselves to? The most wicked sinner in the world, a murderer, a thief, a robber. I mean, I'm better than that guy. Well, that's great. But, you know, Joe Blow is not the standard. God is. Well, what does that mean? Well, it means you have to be perfect just as he is perfect. Well, I can't. Absolutely. Well, I'm in trouble. You're right. I could never reach up to God. Exactly. What am I going to do? Take his hand, because he's reaching down to you to pull you out of the mire of sin that you're in. He's come down to save you. You can't reach up to save yourself. And it's a free gift. It's a free gift given to us by Christ through faith. Through one man's sin, all were condemned to death. But through Christ, all of our sins have been paid in full. And we're declared justified before God. We're innocent. You've heard this story before, but I mean, it drives home the point about, does that mean that everyone is saved? If Jesus died for all our sins, he paid everyone in full, is everyone saved? Is it a universal salvation? Let me share the story with you, and I think you'll get the idea. About 1830, there was a man named George Wilson. He killed a government employee who caught him in the act of robbing the mails. And Wilson was tried and sentenced to be hanged. And the president of the United States at that time, Andrew Jackson, sent Wilson a pardon. And Wilson did a strange thing. He refused to accept that pardon. And no one seemed to know what to do because of this, so Wilson's case was sent to the U.S. Supreme Court. And Chief Justice Marshall wrote the opinion. He said, a pardon is a slip of paper, the value of which is determined by the acceptance of the person to be pardoned. If it is refused, it is no pardon. George Wilson must be hanged, and he was. Do you see that? Jesus Christ has paid in full the penalty of our sins. But unless you receive him as Lord and Savior of your life, if you haven't received, in a sense, that pardon, it's of no effect to you. It's meaningless to you. And that's the tragedy. You have to accept it by faith. And what Jesus has done for us goes way beyond a pardon. We are declared innocent, declared justified by grace through faith in Jesus. But you have to receive him into your life. It's for all to receive. He died for all. But the thing is, not all receive the free gift, and that's the problem. That's what Paul said. The wages of sin is death, but the free gift of God is eternal life in Christ Jesus our Lord, in Romans 6:23. Now, how much does it cost to purchase this free gift of salvation? It almost seems comical to ask a question like that. If it's free, what do I have to pay? Well, you don't pay anything. It's a free gift. How many good works do we have to do so that we might obtain this free gift of salvation? Good works do not save us. It's a free gift that God has given to us. It cost him. It cost Jesus. We have to receive the gift by faith. And if you want to try to work your way into heaven, what does God say? The wages of sin is death. You want to get paid for your life, for what you're doing? It's death. But if you want eternal life, it's a free gift that's received by faith. It's as simple as that. A child can understand that. And yet, I think it's so easy for children to understand that. As we get older, we go, well, that doesn't make sense. How does that work? I don't think it's right. That's why Jesus says you have to have faith of a child to enter in. The simplicity of it. Because we always feel, I have to do something for God to love me. Well, you did. You sinned. And he loved you, so much so that before the foundations of the world were ever created, he He was the Lamb of God that was going to take away the sins of the world. He was going to go to the cross for you before he even created you. That's how much he loved you. And all you have to do is receive that gift.

That's all the time we have for today's teaching. If you would like a personal copy of this message, mention today's date when you contact us. Our mailing address is Calvary Chapel, Manitowoc, Post Office Box 224, Manitowoc, Wisconsin 54221-0224. 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Until next time, may the Lord nourish you with His sustaining word.

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1: Some candy comes in shareable size, which is basically the candy company saying, try not to eat all of this yourself. 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

0: 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You're listening to the teaching ministry of Pastor Mike Nimmer. Pastor Mike is the senior pastor at Northwest Chapel in Dublin, Ohio. Currently, he's studying through the book of 2 Thessalonians. Here's Pastor Mike with today's message.
1: If you have your Bibles, open them up to 2 Thessalonians, 2 Thessalonians chapter 2. I've entitled this section, The Coming Antichrist. When you hear of the word Antichrist, what comes to your mind? The Bible says that there is coming in the future a world dictator who will demand that the world worship him, and you cannot buy or sell unless you take his mark. He is going to be a military genius. He's going to be very, very smart. He is going to be a diplomat. He's going to be able to broker deals with other nations as well as Israel. Now, the Bible says in 1 John that there are many antichrists even now, but there is coming one final antichrist that is going to deceive the world. And we see this in 2 Thessalonians chapter 2. Now, remember, the Apostle Paul established the Thessalonian church on his second missionary journey. He was driven out because of persecution, and while he was in Corinth, he received word from Timothy that the Thessalonians were doing well spiritually, and so he writes them 1 Thessalonians to continue to encourage them in their faith. Well, several months later, because of confusion about the rapture and the second coming, and because of issues with not wanting to work, he ends up several months later writing this second epistle called 2 Thessalonians. Now, when he was with them initially, when he went into Thessalonica and established the church there, he taught them about the return of Jesus Christ. He taught them about the rapture. Because if you read 1 Thessalonians chapter 1, verse 10, he says this about the Thessalonians, and to wait for his Son from heaven, whom he raised from the dead, that is Jesus who rescues us from the wrath to come. He was commending them because they were a second coming church. They were waiting for Jesus Christ to come from heaven, whom God raised from the dead. But they were confused because they thought they had missed the rapture. Paul clarified that in 1 Thessalonians chapters 4 and 5. He wrote that first epistle to clarify some confusion that they had, because when Paul initially established the church there, he taught them about the second coming, the rapture. He taught them about the Antichrist. And so he got word from Timothy that somehow they were confused, because some people were going around saying through a false prophecy or a false letter that the day of the Lord had already come. And that confused the Thessalonians. They thought, well, wait a minute, we're supposed to be raptured out of here, and what's going to happen to our loved ones who have already died? And so in 1 Thessalonians chapter 4, he talks about the rapture, and he clarifies it in the first epistle, chapter 4, and he also talks about it more in chapter 5 of 1 Thessalonians, that is the day of the Lord. Well, there's still confusion going on, because here in chapter 2 of 2 Thessalonians, he's going to talk about the Antichrist. They're still confused about this issue of the rapture and the day of the Lord. Evidently, as he says in chapter 2 of 2 Thessalonians, there was some letter supposedly written by the Apostle Paul or word of prophecy that was confusing them, saying that they were already in the day of the Lord. And basically what Paul is going to say here in chapter 2 is, you didn't miss the rapture, and you are not in the day of the Lord. Don't listen to this false letter that supposedly has been written by me, or this false word of prophecy that has come to you that is creating confusion. He says, you're not in the day of the Lord, nor have you missed the rapture. And here is the argument that he's going to use here in chapter 2. He says, to show you that you haven't missed the rapture, or that you're not in the day of the Lord, is the Antichrist hasn't come yet. To say it another way, the Antichrist must come first before you experience the day of the Lord. Antichrist must be revealed, then the day of the Lord can take place. And so he tries to clarify and help dissipate their confusion. Now, the question is, what is the day of the Lord? Because They thought they were in the day of the Lord because they were being persecuted. And because, again, as I said, they got this false letter or this false prophecy. And he says, no, you're not in the day of the Lord because the Antichrist hasn't been revealed yet. And that raises the question, what is the day of the Lord? Well, it's a technical term that refers to God's judgment. In fact, the day of the Lord is also referred to in the Bible as the day of wrath, a day of visitation, or the great day of God Almighty. Those terms are used interchangeably to refer to the day of the Lord. And again, the day of the Lord is specifically a designation that refers to God's judgment. Now, the day of the Lord is used historically. For example, in Joel chapter 1 and 2 in the Old Testament, or in Isaiah chapter 13, the day of the Lord there is referring to when God would raise up the Babylonians to punish Israel. When he would send the Babylonians to come in and punish Israel, he couches it as the day of the Lord. You see, it was a historical judgment. God was using a foreign nation to punish his people. And so the day of the Lord can refer to something that happened historically in Israel's history. But the day of the Lord is also used prophetically to refer to the tribulation leading up to the return of Christ. We see this in Revelation chapter 6. The day of the Lord refers prophetically to that future time when God is going to pour out his judgment and his wrath during the seven-year tribulation, and it's going to lead up to the return of Christ. And I believe that's how it's used here in 2 Thessalonians. The Thessalonians thought that they were in the day of the Lord. They thought that they were experiencing the tribulation and God's wrath being poured out upon the earth, and therefore they had missed the rapture, and they're confused. Even though Paul had clarified it for them in 1 Thessalonians chapter 4 and 1 Thessalonians chapter 5, they're still confused because of this false letter or this false prophecy. So he says to them in chapter 2, you are not in the day of the Lord. You're not in the tribulation because the Antichrist has not been revealed yet. Notice what he says in 2 Thessalonians chapter 2, verse 1, concerning the coming of our Lord Jesus Christ and our being gathered to him, concerning the rapture here. Because remember, he taught about the rapture in 1 Thessalonians chapter 4, how he's going to appear in the air and we're going to meet him in the air so that we will be with the Lord and we will return to heaven. And as I said, the rapture is different than the second coming. The second coming has two phases to it. The first phase is when Jesus appears invisibly in the air and he raptures all Christians to meet him in the air and we join the Lord and we go back to heaven. Then the seven-year tribulation happens on this earth, and at the end of the 7 years, Jesus Christ comes back with us. That's Revelation 19, and that's the second phase of the second coming. And so here, he says in verse 1 of 2 Thessalonians 2, concerning the coming of our Lord Jesus Christ and our being gathered to him, he's saying, now I want to talk about the rapture. We ask you, brothers and sisters, not to become easily unsettled, to be shaken or alarmed by the teaching allegedly from us, whether by a prophecy or word of mouth or by letter, asserting that the day of the Lord has already come. They had been given this false information. Despite the fact that he taught them in the first letter, they still were confused because they got this information. They weren't grounded in their faith. They were new Christians, and that's why it is so critical that we get grounded in our walk with God, that we hold to the teachings that we have heard from the apostles. That was their problem. He's going to even lightly chide them for that and say, don't you remember when I was with you, I told you these things? And he says in chapter 2, hold on to the traditions that we passed down to you. Don't deviate from the word that we gave you. But what happened was because they were young in their faith, they were emotionally led, they heard a word of prophecy, they were given some letter asserting that the day of the Lord had already come, and they were experiencing persecution, and so they figured they were in the day of the Lord. He says in verse 3, don't let anyone deceive you in any way, for that day will not come until the rebellion occurs. What's the rebellion? When the Antichrist sets up an image of himself in the temple and declares that he is God and demands that the world worship him. He says, Don't let anyone deceive you, for that day will not come until the rebellion occurs and the man of lawlessness is revealed. So he's saying, look, you haven't missed the rapture because you're not in the day of the Lord. Remember, the rapture is going to happen before the day of the Lord. Christians are going to be taken out, and then the day of the Lord is going to happen. So he says, look, you're not in the day of the Lord. How do I know you're not in the day of the Lord? Because the Antichrist has not been revealed. And then what he's going to do pretty much in the rest of this chapter is he's going to talk about the Antichrist. Now, when I mention the word Antichrist, it means two things. Number one, it means someone who opposes Christ. And that's exactly what the Antichrist is going to do. There are many Antichrists that have existed historically that oppose Jesus Christ. They teach false doctrine. They teach lies. They deceive people. They oppose Christ. A second use of the word Antichrist is not only someone who opposes Christ, but someone who takes the place of Christ. The Greek word is used both ways. And you see, that's exactly what the Antichrist, that world dictator, is coming to do. He not only is going to oppose Christ, but he's going to take the place of Christ. He wants to imitate Christ. That's why you have the unholy Trinity. You have Satan, the false prophet, and the Antichrist. See, Satan's goal is to mimic God. That was his goal in heaven. He wanted God's glory. And God fired him as an ex-employee. And Satan, since that time, has tried to oppose Christ and take the place of Christ, and he's going to use the false prophet and the Antichrist to do that. And so when I talk about this coming world dictator, this Antichrist, the word Antichrist means someone who opposes Christ and someone who takes the place of Christ. Now, there are many other titles in the Bible given for this one world dictator that is coming, as we often refer to as the Antichrist. He is called the beast in Revelation 13. He's called the little horn in Daniel chapter 7 and 8. He's called the prince that shall come in Daniel 9:26. He is called the man of lawlessness in Daniel 11 verse 36. The son of perdition, as we're going to see in this chapter of 2 Thessalonians chapter 2. The king of fierce countenance in Daniel chapter 8 verse 23. And some people think the idol shepherd in Zechariah chapter 11. And so those are some titles of the Antichrist. Now, what does Paul teach the Thessalonians here about the Antichrist? He gives us several characteristics of the Antichrist. And again, he's reminding them they're not in the day of the Lord because the Antichrist hasn't been revealed. And then what he does is he gives them a profile of what the Antichrist is going to look like. Let me share them with you. The first characteristic of the Antichrist is he's going to demand that the world worship him. Notice, if you will, 2 Thessalonians chapter 2, verses 3 through 5. He says, don't let anyone deceive you in any way. See, and that's the problem. If we don't know what we believe and why we believe it, that's why it's so important we ground new Christians, because they're easily deceived. He says, don't let anyone deceive you in any way, for that day, that is the day of the Lord, will not come until the rebellion occurs and the man of lawlessness is revealed, the man doomed to destruction. He says, don't let anybody deceive you. He says the day of the Lord isn't going to happen until the rebellion occurs. That's when the Antichrist sets an image of himself in the temple and demands that the world worship him. That is the act of rebellion. And he says at that point, the man of lawlessness is revealed for who he is, the man doomed to destruction. Verse 4, he will oppose and will exalt himself over everything that is called God. See, that's when the rebellion occurs at that midpoint. He's going to exalt himself, verse 4, over everything that is called God or is worshiped, so that he sets himself up in God's temple, proclaiming himself to be God. He says, don't you remember when I was with you, I used to tell you these things? You see, Paul taught them this when he went to Thessalonica and established the church there on his second missionary journey. But like all of us, we need to be reminded because we forget. That's why repetition is so important in studying the Bible. You have to keep reading, keep learning, keep understanding, keep inculcating the truth of God's word in your heart. That's how we avoid being deceived. But notice he says here, the first characteristic of the Antichrist is he demands the world worship him because he's going to commit that act of rebellion. and he's going to oppose everyone. And he's going to exalt himself over everything that is called God or is worship, so that he sets himself up in God's temple, proclaiming himself to be God. You see, that's Satan's strategy. He's going to use the Antichrist, and he's going to work through him so that the world will worship him. We see this in Revelation chapter 13, verses 3 through 6. He says, I saw one of his heads, that is the Antichrist, as if it had been slain, and his fatal wound was healed. Some people believe here he's going to die and be raised by Satan. And the whole earth was amazed and followed after the beast. Everyone is amazed because of his resurrection. And that may be what causes the world to worship him, is because he's going to have some supernatural resurrection and the world is going to worship him. They worship the dragon because he gave his authority to the beast. And they worship the beast saying, who is like the beast and who is able to wage war with him? See, people in a sense are going to be worshiping Satan by worshiping the Antichrist, because Satan gives the Antichrist his power and authority. There was given to him a mouth, verse 5, speaking arrogant words and blasphemies, and authority to act for 42 months was given to him, 3.5 years. And he opened his mouth, verse 6, in blasphemies against God, to blaspheme his name and his tabernacle. That is those who dwell in heaven. See, Revelation 13 says here, the world is going to worship him. And basically, Satan is the one who gives him the authority. And they worship the beast, saying, who is like the beast and who is able to wage war with him? And what he's going to basically do, if you look at the chronology, he's going to sign a peace treaty with Israel, according to Daniel chapter 9. He's going to broker a deal with Israel, supposedly be Israel's protector. And according to Revelation chapter 17, he's going to allow religion to coexist with one another. That is false religion. In Revelation 17, it is called the harlot. The harlot is the false church. It's going to ride the beast, which is the Antichrist, which means the Antichrist is going to work with false religion. And what he does is at the midpoint of the tribulation, he's going to break his peace treaty with Israel, and he's going to devour the harlot and demand that the world worship him. See, the first 3.5 years, he's going to allow false religion to coexist. Some people even think the Catholic Church is going to play a role in this. And then at the midpoint of the tribulation, he breaks the treaty with Israel. He sets himself in the temple as God. He demands that the world worship him. Now, obviously, as Christians, if we're raptured out, we're not going to be here for this time. But there are going to be people that are going to experience this, because if they didn't come to know Jesus Christ before the rapture, they're going to be here during the 7-year tribulation. And if they're here, they need to realize that they don't need to worship the Antichrist, because he's going to take a mark to show that people are loyal to him. It's a mark of allegiance. And the Bible makes it very clear that we're not to take the mark. If you're on this earth during the 7-year tribulation and the Antichrist demands worship of himself, the Bible says, take death before you worship the Antichrist and take his mark. Because the Bible says we're to worship the Lord our God and worship him only. Remember in Matthew chapter 4 when Jesus was tempted? He says, if you worship me, I'll give you all the kingdom of the world. And Jesus said, no, we are to worship the Lord our God and worship him alone.

and that the world worship him. But Paul says in 2 Thessalonians 2 that the Antichrist is being restrained until a specific time. He hasn't been revealed yet. And that's Paul's whole argument here. You're not in the day of the Lord, he says to the Thessalonians. You're not in that period of the tribulation. You're not going to experience God's wrath because the Antichrist hasn't been revealed. They thought they were in the day of the Lord and they were discouraged. And he says, no, no, no, the Antichrist hasn't been revealed. And he says he can't be revealed because he's being restrained until a specific time. He says in verse 5 of 2 Thessalonians 2, and now you know what is holding him back, that is the Antichrist. Obviously, he told them and they knew, so that he may be revealed at the proper time. They knew it. Paul discussed it with them. He says, for the secret power, verse 7, of lawlessness is already at work. In other words, sin is already at work. That's the secret power of lawlessness. But the one who holds it back will continue to do so until he is taken out of the way. And then the lawless one will be revealed. Notice he says here that this secret power of lawlessness is already at work, but to some degree, it's being restrained. The Antichrist is being restrained. This full-blown sin that is going to be revealed in the tribulation is being restrained. What is restraining it? What is holding back the Antichrist for a specific time? Well, he says here in verse 7, but the one who holds it back. The word it there is neuter in the Greek. And then he says, until he, that is masculine, not neuter, is taken out of the way. So he uses the word it and he. And so how do we reconcile this? It seems to be a force. That's what the word it means. It's neuter. It seems to be some force is holding back the Antichrist. But then it refers to a he. That's the masculine. So what is it that is keeping the Antichrist from being revealed and the mystery of sin reaching a fever pitch? Well, there are a lot of different views on this, and I don't want to take you through all the perspectives, but suffice it to say, many people believe it is the Holy Spirit working through the church that is actually restraining the Antichrist from fully being revealed. See, because the Holy Spirit, whenever the Holy Spirit is used in the Bible, particularly in the New Testament, the word spirit is used in the neuter, but also masculine pronouns are given to the Holy Spirit, he. We know the Holy Spirit's not a force. The Holy Spirit is a person, the third member of the Trinity. And so many people believe that the restraining force right now that is keeping the Antichrist from being revealed and from sin reaching a fever pitch is the Holy Spirit living in and through the body of Christ, the church. And here's what's going to happen. When the church is raptured out before the 7-year tribulation period, what happens is the Spirit, the restrainer, because the Spirit is seen as a restrainer, the Spirit is going to be removed as the church is removed in the rapture. And what that's going to do is allow the Antichrist to sign the peace treaty with Israel, and then at the midpoint, he's going to break it and demand that the world worship him. So who or what is the restrainer that is holding the Antichrist back? It is the Holy Spirit working through the church. Once the church is raptured out, the restrainer is removed, and all hell is going to break loose. Now, you say, wait a minute, I thought the Holy Spirit was omnipresent. How can the Holy Spirit be removed? Well, there's a sense in which he's not going to be removed fully during the tribulation because many are going to be converted during the tribulation, and you can't get converted without the Spirit. But the fullness of the Spirit is not going to be on this earth during that period when the church is removed. It's just like in the Old Testament. The Spirit was working in the Old Testament. The Holy Spirit convicted people in the Old Testament. People couldn't be saved apart from the Holy Spirit in the Old Testament. But the Old Testament promises a fullness when you get to the New Covenant, and that's what happened in Acts chapter 2. And so he's saying here, in terms of the Antichrist, not only will the Antichrist demand that the world worship him, but the second thing is the Antichrist is being restrained until a specific time. Who is restraining the Antichrist? It is the Holy Spirit working through the church. And once the Holy Spirit is removed as

0: the church is raptured, the Antichrist is going to be revealed, and the mystery or secret power of lawlessness is going to reach a fever pitch. Now, next time, we're going to look at the final two characteristics that he gives of the Antichrist.
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2: It's 60 degrees.

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1: So they got this forged letter allegedly coming from Paul, contradicting what Paul had actually said earlier, telling them that they were in the tribulation period, and they were shaken. They were not just shaken, but they were quickly shaken. In fact, there in brackets, I've got the Greek word for shaken, saluo, I think is how you say that. And that is the same word for an earthquake in Acts 16:26. It says, "And suddenly there came a great earthquake, so that the foundations of the prison were shaken, saluo, and immediately all the doors were opened and everyone's chains were unfastened." So there was an actual physical earthquake that happened there in Philippi in Acts 16, verse 26, to the point where the prison itself was shaken. And this type of shaking, metaphorically, was happening in the lives of the Thessalonians because they got a bad letter that they thought was from Paul, but it wasn't from Paul, contradicting what Paul had initially said. So they were shaken. So what's another way of saying this? Don't believe everything you read. Right? If it's on social media, it doesn't mean it's 100% true. Amen? Okay. If you watch it on TV, it's not 100% it's true. Don't believe everything you read, Paul is saying. Don't believe these forgeries. Here's the way I write. And if you look at how I write, you can tell that that thing that you're embracing that's shaking you metaphorically or theologically like an earthquake is not from me. Paul says this kind of thing a lot in the book of Galatians chapter 6 and verse 11. He says, "See with what large letters I'm writing to you with my own hand." And then over in 1 Corinthians 16, verse 21, Paul says, "The greeting is in my own hand, Paul." I mean, why does Paul keep calling attention to his distinctive writing style? Because the Thessalonians were prone to think things were coming from Paul that weren't coming from Paul at all. And it was causing a theological earthquake in their lives. And he just got finished talking to them about peace. And you can't really walk in the experiential peace of God if you're constantly being upset by all manner of wind and doctrine, supposedly coming from Paul, that really wasn't coming from Paul at all. Now, we can develop from this a general call to discernment. The Christian should not believe everything he or she is told. Not every pulpit is going to give you the truth. In fact, I would say don't trust pulpits unless you can see what's reflected in the pulpit in the pages of God's Word. So God has called us to be thinking people, where we do not check our mind at the door and receive information into our hearts and minds unless that information first comes to us through the grid of Scripture. The Scripture becomes your grid or prism by which you discern truth from falsehood. What's true and what's false, the Scripture will tell you. What's of Paul and what's not of Paul, the Scripture will tell you. Deuteronomy 13, verses 1 through 5 says, "If a prophet or dreamer of dreams arises among you and gives you a sign or wonder, and that sign or wonder comes true, concerning which he spoke to you, saying, 'Let us go after other gods.'" Uh-oh. Someone is doing signs and wonders, but what's coming out of that person's mouth is teaching that goes against what God already said. "Whom you have not known, and let us serve them, you shall not listen to the words of that prophet or that dreamer of dreams." Don't put them on your big screen at home. Don't subscribe to their YouTube channel. "You shall not listen to the words of that prophet or that dreamer of dreams, for the Lord God is testing you." Look at that. "To find out if you love the Lord your God with all of your heart and with all of your soul." God is testing you through that to determine if you're going to test this teacher, whether you can separate truth from error. You shall follow the Lord your God and fear him. You shall keep his commandments and listen to his voice and serve him and cling to him. But that prophet or that dreamer of dreams shall be put to death. Wow. because he has counseled rebellion against the Lord your God, who brought you out of the land of Egypt and redeemed you from the house of slavery, to seduce you from the way in which the Lord your God commanded you to walk. So you shall purge the evil from among you. That's probably one of the first examples I know of in the Bible where there's a clear call to separate truth from error. That's what Paul's telling the Thessalonians to do as the New Testament was being compiled. Keep in mind, 2 Thessalonians, 1 Thessalonians are among the earliest books Paul wrote. We don't have a completed canon of Scripture yet that they could use to discern truth from error. So Paul says, here's how I write. Here's my distinguishing mark. It's like dealing with counterfeit money, as we've used the example before, when the banking industry trains people in recognizing counterfeit money. What they do with them is they train them in real money. Here's what real money looks like. Here's what it smells like. Here's what it feels like. I don't know if they make them taste it. That might be kind of gross. But you get so familiar with the real, and then all of a sudden a counterfeit goes across your hand, and you say, something's not right here. I mean, unless you have your life to devote to it, you can't be an expert in false teachers. In fact, if you were to spend your whole life studying one false teaching, like Mormonism or something like that, you'd have to spend your whole life just on that to really understand it. You don't have the hours in the day to be familiar with every false teaching out there, but you can have a familiarity with the limited revelation that we have, the 66 books of the Bible. You just keep listening to it, reading it, hearing it, and then you hear something on the radio, TV, in a church that's a bit off, and you say, that just doesn't sound right. And that's a practice God wants Christians to develop. It's called discernment. The Bereans did that with Paul. It says in Acts 17, verse 11, it says these, that's the Bereans, were more noble than those in Thessalonica. So the nearby Bereans were doing things as Christians that the Thessalonians that we're reading about were not doing. What were they doing? For they received the word with great eagerness. So they weren't closed-minded. You know, they weren't fault finders. I mean, they were glad Paul was ministering among them. But the verse goes on, examining the scriptures daily to see whether these things were so. Paul, we love your ministry. We appreciate it. But you don't mind, Paul, if I ascertain if what you're saying fits with what God already said, particularly in Hebrew Bible. Do you mind if I look that up? Paul had no problem with that. And they did this every single day. The Thessalonians didn't. So the Bereans were actually more noble than the Thessalonians. I mean, the basic call to Christian discernment, because Hebrews 6 verse 18 says it's impossible for God to lie. God cannot lie, Titus 1 verse 2. Numbers 23 verse 19, God is not a man that he should lie. So in other words, God can't say one thing through this book and something totally different through an alleged apostle, prophet, etc. So if there's a discrepancy, then you stay with the Bible, right? But how do you do that if you don't come to church with an open Bible? I mean, how in the world would you ever do that if you never read the true Bible? If you just listen to people talk, you have no theological framework in place where you can do the necessary screening. 1 Thessalonians 5, verse 21, to the Thessalonians, who apparently weren't doing this like the Bereans. You remember Paul said, but examine everything carefully and hold fast to that which is good. 1 Corinthians chapter 2, verse 15. And there's so much talk today about don't judge. You know, the unbelievers, they know two verses. Jesus turned the water into wine. They know that one. And then they know the verse that says don't judge. And nobody ever gives you the context for don't judge. Don't judge is don't judge hypocritically is what it's talking about. But other than that, the Christian is supposed to judge. He's supposed to judge everything. 1 Corinthians chapter 2, verse 15 says, but he who is spiritual appraises, or some English translations say, makes judgments about all things. The man that's spiritual is constantly judging. Not in a harsh way, not in a severe way, not judging people's motives, but just trying to figure out, boy, I heard a kind of a liver quiver for the day from preacher so-and-so. Is it true? Is it true what he said? I know what I'll do. I'll go to God's word to see if there's a consistency, because God can't lie. He can't say one thing on Monday and something else on Tuesday. He will never contradict his word. 1 Corinthians 14 and verse 29 says, and this was during a time period where there were open prophecies happening in the first century church. Paul says in 1 Corinthians 14 verse 29, let two or three prophets speak and let the others pass judgment. Someone is an oracle of God, let them speak. But everybody else, by the way, they shouldn't be contradicting each other or talking over each other, because the spirits of the prophets are controlled by the prophets. But everybody else, you better be listening to what they're saying, and you better pass judgment. You better be figuring out in your mind if what they're saying is of God or is not, because many false teachers have gone out into the world. 1 John chapter 4 and verse 1 says, beloved, do not believe every spirit. Wow. But test the spirits to see whether they are from God. Well, why do I need to do that? Because many false prophets have gone out into the world. So since there are a lot of false teachers out there, I need to be constantly hearing and screening truth from error. What's Pauline? What's not? What's his writing style? What is not his writing style? What's his signature look like? What does it not look like? What does real money feel like? What does counterfeit money feel like? I have to be doing that constantly as a Christian, including in church itself. The test, the mental test, the agenda of Satan to deceive the elect requires a discerning Christian. Jesus spoke to the church at Ephesus in the book of Revelation, chapter 2 and verse 2, and before he told them what they were doing wrong, which was pretty heavy, they left their first love, he tells them what they're doing right. And he says this, in Revelation 2, verse 2, he says, I know your deeds and your toil and perseverance, now watch this, that you cannot tolerate evil men. You're intolerant. And Jesus says, thumbs up, Ephesus. Way to go. The world today would say you're closed-minded and judgmental. Jesus says to Ephesus, thumbs up. Good job. Way to go. Here, let me hit, Jesus says, let me hit the like on your Facebook page. I know your deeds and your toil and your perseverance, that you cannot tolerate evil men, and you put to the test those who call themselves apostles, and they are not, and you found them out to be liars. I mean, they didn't come into your midst with neon signs saying, liar, pants on fire, you know, liar, liar, liar. I mean, they sounded good, they looked like they were of you, but they weren't. And how did you figure that out? I didn't tell you, Jesus says. You tested them. You screened their lifestyle. You screened their doctrine through what God has already said in his word. And you found them to be liars. In other words, you weren't intellectually lazy. You weren't so broad-minded that your brain leaked out in the process. You heard things, you weren't nasty, you received the truth with great eagerness, Jesus at least says to the Bereans, but there were some things that didn't seem quite right, and you tested it, and guess what you saved yourself from? Listening to a bunch of people that called themselves apostles, but really were not apostles at all. And if a Christian won't do this, you know what happens to them? They're just tossed to and fro, constantly. And if they're tossed to and fro constantly, then all of these theological earthquakes are going off in their hearts and their minds constantly. And they really can't walk in the experiential peace that God has for them. Paul says this in Ephesians 4, 11 through 16. It says, he gave some as apostles, some as prophets, some as evangelists, some as pastors and teachers, for the equipping of the saints, for the work of service, to the building up of the body of Christ, until we all attain unity of the faith and the knowledge of the Son of God, to a mature man, to the measure of the stature which belongs to the fullness of Christ. If you're not in a church that's rooting and grounding you in truth, you're really not in a church. You're in somebody that's giving you a motivational talk. The Bible needs to be open. The points that are being made need to come from the Bible, not read into the Bible. The Bible is your authority. What is being said from the pulpit should not contradict the Bible, but it should amplify, explain, elucidate, clarify things in the Bible. That's why you come to church, to be equipped for your life. Because God has you in all kinds of different places, businesses, working for somebody, families, husband, wife, son, daughter. I mean, think of all of the walks of life that people are in, handling finances. I mean, and the Bible and the study of the Bible should be equipping you for those things that God has you doing. How to handle those things biblically. So the focus of the Bible, or the church, is getting back to the Bible. Modern day, maybe I shouldn't go into this. Modern day homiletics preaching methodology is almost destroying Christianity. It's almost destroying it. Because these homileticians teaching these sort of oratorical styles, what you're getting with a lot of that is less and less and less and less scripture. In fact, I'm embarrassed to say that at one particular school, and I won't name it because that's not my point, it's the debate in the homiletics department today, the debate amongst the professors is, should a preacher have an open Bible in the pulpit or not? I mean, because after all, the argument is made, the preacher can just sort of paraphrase what's in there. You don't need the Bible present. And so you're getting a lot of this kind of thing. You're getting these kind of, I don't know what to call them, talks. But the word is really not the central focus. It's something else. It's some fundraising thing or whatever is happening. Sugarland Bible Church, right? Bible is our middle name. I mean, if you don't want to come here and study the Bible, there's a lot of places we could send you that would be much more accommodating. But we're here to study the Word of God. Now, is that all we do? No. And we fellowship. But the Bible is at the center. And if it's not biblical, we're just not interested in practicing it. So that's the point of the church. That's why God has given the gift of pastor, teacher, and other spiritual gifts into the church to direct people back to the Word of God. Verse 14, as a result. In other words, as a result of making the Bible centerpiece in a church and in a life, as a result, we are no longer to be children tossed here and there. Does that sound like the Thessalonians going off into theological earthquakes because of false doctrine that was non-Pauline? Tossed here and there by waves and carried about by every wind of doctrine, by the trickery of men, by craftiness in deceitful scheming. I mean, do you want to spend your life as a Christian just like a wave pushed around by the wind? Do you want to spend your life as a Christian tossed all over the place? I guess if you want to spend your life as a Christian doing that, you can. But you don't have to live that way. I mean, you can walk in the peace of God constantly, not constantly under the influence of false doctrine, simply by getting to know the truth and developing this capacity of appraisal. Discernment. But speaking the truth in love, we are to grow up in all aspects unto him who is the head, even Christ, from whom the whole body, being fitted together and held together by what every joint supplies, according to the proper working of each individual part, causes the growth of the body for the building of up of itself in love. How does Paul end a letter? He talks about peace. How does he end the letter? He talks about discernment. And what's the third thing he talks about here to end the letter? He talks about grace. Verse 18. The grace of our Lord Jesus Christ be with you all. So we throw this word grace around all the time. What does grace actually mean? It's the Greek word charis. It means unmerited favor. Favor that just came to your account that you never earned. Grace is the opposite of justice. Justice is getting what you deserve. You ever hear people pray, Lord, give us justice and give it to me right now? I usually move because I'm afraid a lightning bolt's going to hit. You don't want justice. You do not want what you deserve. Mercy is sort of between justice and grace. Mercy is not getting what you deserve. In other words, a punishment is rightfully coming to you, and that punishment is held off or canceled. That's mercy. And we certainly have mercy in Jesus, but Paul doesn't say mercy here. He says grace. He uses the Greek word charis, which is not just not getting what you deserve. It's getting a bunch of stuff in addition that you never earned. That's grace. Grace is Ephesians chapter 1 and verse 3, where we have been blessed with every spiritual blessing in the heavenly places. Oh, Lord, I want you to bless me. And the Lord says, well, you're sort of maxed out. I mean, you got so many blessings, I don't have room to give you another one. That's what God is saying. That's not even mercy anymore. I mean, that's not only I'm not going to hell. If God just said you're not going to hell, which he does say that, by the way, but that's all he said, then we would have mercy. That would be enough, I think. But he says, I want to go one step further than mercy. I want to give you a bunch of things that you did not earn, which is grace. The Holy Spirit inside of you is grace. The new nature is grace. The ability to pray to a God that you are reconciled to, that formerly you were an enemy of, is grace. It's not just the punishment is withheld or canceled. It's getting things that you don't deserve at all. The grace, charis, of our Lord Jesus Christ. You're only going to get this package through Jesus. It is not offered in any other source. Only through Jesus do you get grace. And once you have grace, then you have peace. He mentions grace there, verse 18, but he's already talked about peace. Peace and grace. When Paul started this letter, 1 Thessalonians chapter 1, verse 1, he mentioned those two ideas, grace to you and peace. He said back in 1 Thessalonians 1, verse 1, Paul and Silvanus and Timothy to the church of the Thessalonians in God, the Father, and the Lord Jesus Christ, grace to you and peace. Unless I get grace, I can't have peace. Grace is unmerited favor, which gives me peace with God. And it's available in Jesus Christ, because only Jesus Christ paid the penalty to give us this. It's not found in any other source. I mean, do we really understand grace? I'll tell you how you know if you're growing in it. You start treating people differently. That's how you know you're growing in grace. You're not as vengeful towards people. You're not as, you know, I'm not going to get mad, I'm going to get even towards people. Because you've learned that, you know, I really don't want to treat them differently than how God has treated me. I mean, God has treated me with such unmerited favor. How could I be holding a grudge against somebody else? So once you really start to walk in grace, it starts to, your vertical understanding of that starts to affect your horizontal relationships. We're people of grace. We're gracious people. The grace of our Lord Jesus Christ be with you all. Not some, but all. And what he's saying is just grow in that grace. Grow in it. It's exactly how Peter ended his books. He wrote two. 2 Peter 3, verse 18, he says, grow in the grace and knowledge of our Lord and Savior Jesus Christ. To him be the glory, both now and to the day of eternity. Amen. You grow in grace and you naturally glorify Jesus, because Jesus is the one that made the grace possible. So it becomes just a wonderful way to end the letter. Emphasis on peace, emphasis on discernment, emphasis on grace. And look at that. I thought I had some time to promo the next class. I'm 3 minutes over, so I'll do it in 30 seconds. Well, the easy way to do it is read the cornerstone. You guys ever read that? Okay. We're going to start a class on the issue of Calvinism. It's sort of a historical and theological critique of Calvinism, what is called Neo-Calvinism. Has anybody ever been hit with a 2x4 over the head with Calvinism? there's so much, people get so worked up about Calvinism. What exactly is it? And are there parts of it that are biblical? Are there parts of it that are unbiblical? Where did it come from? You know, why do people say you have to be regenerated first so you can believe second? Why do people say that the elect are saved unto salvation, but the non-elect are double predestinated into hell. Why do they say stuff like that? And is that in the Bible? And if you believe stuff like that, does it affect your ability to do one-on-one evangelism? And how exactly do you evangelize? And did Jesus really die just for what I call the neo-Calvinists teach through the lens of Scripture? And so we'll start taking a look at that next week. Is that something you guys are interested in? Okay. All right. Well, let's pray. Father, we're grateful for your truth, grateful for your word, grateful for even this concluding benediction. And help us to walk out these things this week. We'll be careful to give you all the praise and the glory. We ask these things in Jesus' name. God's people said, amen.

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0: Romans chapter 1, verses 16 and 17. For I am not ashamed of the gospel of Christ, for it is the power of God to salvation for everyone who believes, for the Jew first and also for the Greek. For in it the righteousness of God is revealed from faith to faith, as it is written, the just shall live by faith.
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0: Welcome to the Sunday Sermon on Through the Bible. I'm Steve Schwetz. You know, few passages of Scripture are more familiar or more misunderstood than the Sermon on the Mount. Some people treat it as the entire message of Christianity, believing that if the world would simply follow these teachings, everything would be better. Others go the opposite extreme and say that it has little or nothing to say to this generation. Well, in this message, Dr. J. Vernon McGee helps us see a better way to understand it. The Sermon on the Mount isn't a program for fixing society, and it's not something to ignore either. Instead, it reveals the character of those who belong to God's kingdom, and it reminds us how deeply we need the righteousness that only Christ can give us. Before we begin, let's hear from Eden, a fellow passenger on the Bible bus, and she writes this. I first started listening to Dr. J. Vernon McGee's teaching on Through the Bible back in 1977. I'd come to America as a foreign student from Ethiopia, and those programs were such a help and encouragement as I tried to adjust to life in a new country. Since 1999, I've been a regular listener, sometimes listening to the daily program two or even three times a day on the app. Over the years, my Christian life has grown so much through Dr. McGee's teaching. I'm truly grateful for him and for everyone at the Through the Bible headquarters. Honestly, it wouldn't be an exaggeration to say that discovering this ministry has been one of the best things that has happened to me since I came to America. Everything else in life is temporary, but the Word of God lasts forever. It's also wonderful to hear that you are now reaching people in Ethiopia in several languages, including Amharic, Oromo, and Tigrinya. My country truly needs the clear teaching of God's Word and the message of the Lord Jesus Christ. And what about you? When did God's Word begin to take root in your life? How has Scripture helped steady you through seasons of change? What keeps you coming back to the study in the Bible again and again? Well, you know we'd love to hear your story, so send us a note with the feedback tool in our app or email us at BibleBus@ttb.org or write to us at Box 7100. Pasadena, California, 91109. In Canada, Box 25325, London, Ontario, N6C6B1. You can also leave us a voicemail anytime at 1-800-65-BIBLE. Let's pray. Father, thank you for the many listeners around the world who are growing in faith as they study the Bible with us. As we open the Scriptures now, Lord, would you quiet our hearts and then teach us by your Spirit. Help us to not only understand your truth, but to live it in everyday life. In Jesus' name, amen. Here's the Sunday sermon on Through the Bible with Dr. J. Vernon McGee.
1: This morning, our subject is the Sermon on the Mount for today. The far right and the radical left are not only terms which apply to politics today, but also to the interpretation of the Sermon on the Mount. No document has been subjected to such extreme viewpoints of interpretation as the Sermon on the Mount. As a result, it has suffered much abuse and it's been misunderstood. It has been hurt more in the house of its friends than any other place. Now, these two umbrellas, extreme viewpoints, have been raised over this very noble document, and many think that you have to get under one or the other. I trust this morning we'll be able to show you do not have to get under either one of them. First of all, let me note briefly the radical left. They see in the Sermon on the Mount the total message of the Christian faith. It is the epitome of Christianity. It is the final message and the total expression of the Lord Jesus Christ. It is the sine qua non of the gospel. It is the quid pro quo for the cross and the death of Christ. It actually is the motivation for the United Nations today. May I say that this philosophy has proven suicidal for our nation. Nothing could be further from the truth of the teaching of the Sermon on the Mount that it is to be given today to the nations of the world and that they are to keep the Sermon on the Mount. It is the law of the kingdom. It is the manifesto of the king. It is the platform by which Jesus Christ will come to power on this earth someday. He never intended to give the Sermon on the Mount to unregenerate man. It was never intended to give to nations today. It was never intended to be put into operation like that, simply because you cannot put it into operation, and he never intended that it should be used in that connection. It's idiotic, and I use that statement after a great deal of thought. It's idiotic to try and get unredeemed men to live by it. It's almost absurd today, and it has made more hypocrites than anything else that I know of. For instance, the Sermon on the Mount says, resist not evil. If you followed that literally, you'd take every lock off of every door you have in your place. Why do you have it there? For an ornament? Do you enjoy coming home at night and fumbling around in the dark to find the key to get into your home? No, you put it there to resist evil, to keep the thief out. But he said, resist not evil. May I say to you that reading the Sermon on the Mount ought to startle and alert us today. To begin with, the word Father is used 17 times in this Sermon on the Mount. Nowhere are we told in this Sermon on the Mount how that you get to the place where you become a son of God so that you can call God your Father. Nowhere in the Old Testament will you find that. The nation Israel as a nation considered God Father, but no individual Israelite ever went to God and called him Father in a personal way. Never was in the Old Testament. Our Lord, when he gave this, is giving it to men and women who have come into a relationship with God where they now can call him Father. And that means they have been regenerated. And you won't find anything about regeneration in the Sermon on the Mount. You'll find nothing about faith in Christ in the Sermon on the Mount. You find nothing about the new birth here. It is a manifesto given to those who are the citizens of the kingdom, who are already sons of God. It doesn't tell you how you become a son of God. It is to be the law of the kingdom that he shall establish on this earth, and when he's reigning down here, you can take the locks off of your door. But until then, may I say, we are to resist evil. For our Lord said in another place, a strong man armed keepeth his household. May I say that that today is the, should be the law of the land, if you please. Now, that's one extreme viewpoint, that we are to saddle the Sermon on the Mount on godless nations today and try to get them to abide by. And it's pious hypocrisy to get up and ask an unregenerate man to keep the Sermon on the Mount. The other extreme view is to the far right. They say the Sermon on the Mount has no message for this day in which we live. Fact of the matter is, they say it's even sinful to consider it as having a meaning and an application for today. May I say to you, this type of interpretation would soon destroy the Bible. One group would get rid of all of it but the Sermon on the Mount, and the other would get rid of the Sermon on the Mount. And after you've done that, my friend, you haven't anything left. These are two extreme viewpoints today. May I say that the Sermon on the Mount contains great spiritual principles. And these principles are an expression of the mind and the will of Christ. The Sermon on the Mount is a manifesto of the King. It's the law of the kingdom. And will you hear me carefully? It requires the presence and power of the King to enforce it. And when he's here, he'll enforce it. But not today. No law is any good unless it's enforced. It's not that we need more laws. We need to have them enforced. And a law, unless it is enforced, is not law, my beloved. And therefore, the Sermon on the Mount is law. It will be enforced when he reigns. Now, the Sermon on the Mount reveals the character of the subjects of the kingdom. It reveals the inner life rather than the outward conformity. It reveals what they are. Let me give you an example. Blessed are the pure in heart, for they shall see God. Do you qualify? Do you know anybody who does? If you believe today that you can qualify on that kind of basis, you're not only dead wrong, but you'll never get into his presence if it depends on the pure in heart. He's speaking about those that have been clothed with the righteousness of Christ, who have come by faith and have trusted God and can now be called the pure in heart. He's not telling you in the Sermon on the Mount how. He's telling you who. He doesn't tell you how you become this way. He tells you how you will act after you become a child of God. The Sermon on the Mount is theocentric. That's a big word. That means it's God-centered. It is not anthropocentric, which means man-centered, as the liberal claims that it is. I listened to one several years ago making the claim that the Sermon on the Mount was anthropocentric, and for that reason that men today should put it in force here on the earth. It's not man-centered at all. Have you ever noticed that right on this same page where we began here, let your light so shine before men that they may see your good works and glorify you? No, sir. Glorify your Father which is in heaven. May I say it's God-centered all the way through. It is for the glory of God, if you please. Now, it will be enforced in its entirety when he is here to rule. Have you ever noticed that the second psalm says something we don't like very much, but it's there? He shall rule them with a rod of iron. May I say, if you have the will, a renewed, redeemed will, to want to do his will and go his way, that rod of iron won't disturb you at all. May I say, it's going to be awful to the man who tries to cross it, who's in rebellion against God. And when we come to the book of Revelation, the Holy Spirit was afraid we might have missed that. And again, it is stated, he shall rule them with a rod of iron. May I say, when he's here in person, the Sermon on the Mount will be enforced to the very letter. And I personally do not think we have all what is called the Sermon on the Mount, only a fragment. He only took two commandments, lifted them to the nth degree. What did he do with the other eight? He lifted them also. But we don't have the record. He took two commandments. He said, if you are angry with your brother, you're guilty of murder. Is there anyone here who's not a murderer? May I see your hand? Never been angry. Man, I'm in the wrong crowd today. May I say, that's law lifted to the nth degree. He said that the one that so much as looks upon a woman to lust after is guilty of adultery. Not the act, the look. Want to qualify today for the kingdom? May I say to you, my friend, the Sermon on the Mount condemns the best man that ever walked this earth. It shows that man today that he needs a Savior, and he needs a clothing for his unrighteousness today. This morning, I want to examine some of the principles that are stated in the Sermon on the Mount, and I want to look at them in three different areas. Since this is the ultimate goal for the earth, since this is expression of the mind of Christ, may I say to you, it does have a message for us today, a spiritual message, and I do believe that we ought to consider it. And certainly in this particular area, these three areas in which we're going today. In the sixth chapter, he deals with formalities in religion, and he condemns it. He says that a ritual is something that is done before man, but he condemns the ritual and says there must be reality because that's before God. He says that religion is not horizontal in spite of what's being said today. That religion is perpendicular. And that a man must first of all be right with God before he can be right with anybody or anything down here. That's primary. He says that it's spiritual and it's not physical. And in his day, there was a God-given religion that had gone to seed, and it was far from God, but he had given it, and it was a ritual. It was the ritual that was connected with the tabernacle and then with the temple. And men thought because they went through a ritual of religion down here, walking to and fro, that somehow or another it brought them into the presence of God. And he moves into three areas. And will you listen to him? He says, take heed that ye do not your alms before men to be seen of them. Otherwise, ye have no reward of your Father which is in heaven. Now, the word alms that's used here is a word that means righteous acts. It has to do with everything that is connected with the life of a son of God. It doesn't make any difference what you do, that would cover it. Then he becomes specific, and he says, therefore, when thou doest thine alms, and this is a different word for alms than the one that was used in verse 1. Therefore, when thou doest thine alms, it's the Greek word that we get our word eleemosynary from. We hear today of the eleemosynary institutions. That means, just a nice word for a charity institution. And that's the word that you use here. Doing your deeds of giving, if you please. Therefore, when thou doest thine alms, do not sound a trumpet before thee as the hypocrites do in the synagogue and in the streets, that they may have glory of men. Verily I say unto you, they have their reward. Now the word a hypocrite does not carry here the connotation that it does today. Today we've made it mean an awful thing, and I think rightly so. But nevertheless, when our Lord used it, he had one thing in mind,

is in your giving. Don't be an actor. Let this thing be real with you. Now, that's the thing that he's talking about here. He says that you're to do this before your Father. Now, will you notice that? When thou doest alms, let not thy left hand know what thy right hand doeth, that thine alms may be in secret, and thy Father, which seeth in secret, himself shall reward thee openly. Now, he does not explain here how you become a son of God. Nowhere does he explain it in the Sermon on the Mount. The assumption is that you are a son of God. He's talking to those that are sons of God, and may I say that I think that is the terrible thing, to give this to unregenerate men and tell them this is what you're to live by. May I say, he never did that. And if you want to know the ones to whom he gave the Sermon on the Mount when he went yonder to the top of the mount, it was his disciples who came to him, and he's speaking to them. He got away from even the mob and the crowd, and he gave it to his disciples. He's speaking to those who come into a right relationship with God and who by faith in Christ are now sons of God. Now, will you listen to him? He says, the hypocrites, the actors that are playing at religion, that it's just a formality and they're just going through certain outward forms. He says, when they give, they do it this way. And they did it that way in that day. They would come to a street corner and they'd blow a trumpet. And when they would blow a trumpet, why, the crowd would come, also the poor. Now, the reason that they blew the trumpet and the reason they gave is an excuse. It was the way to announce to the poor that they were going to give something away. But it was a mighty fine way of letting your neighbors know how generous you were. It was never done secretly, always done by blowing a trumpet. Our Lord says, when you do your alms, when you do your giving, don't you go to the street corner and blow a trumpet. That's not the way you're to do. He said that these people have their reward. Now, he did say they had a reward. What is their reward? Well, why did they do it? They did it to be seen of man. They were seen of man. That's their reward. The transaction they had was horizontal. It was not perpendicular. They did it to be seen of man. They were seen of man. They got their reward. That ended the transaction. It had nothing to do with their relationship to God. And do you know a great deal of giving today is like that? When it's done to be seen of man, when it's done even giving today because even of a need, the reason that we're to give today, my beloved, is because we're giving to him. We're a priest standing at the altar offering that which is a sacrifice acceptable to God. Now, will you notice, when thou doest alms, let not thy left hand know what thy right hand do. And I love this. How in the world are you going to do something with your right hand and your left hand won't find out about it? May I say that the way that the right hand communicates to the left hand is through this telephone exchange up here we call the mind. You know what he's talking about? He says that when you give, don't send a message up here to the mind, because this is the proudest thing in the world. And if you give with your right hand, the message will go up there and say, boy, is he generous. And then the mind will go down and say to the left hand, man, are we wonderful. Did you know, left hand, did you know what the right hand did? We ought to be proud of what we're doing for God. He says, let's cut this out as far as the mind is concerned. When you give, you're not giving to minister to the mind. You're not giving because it gives you a satisfaction within.

See, we like to give because it gives us a satisfaction. You're not to minister to the mind. When you give with your right hand, your left hand is not to know, because it's not to go be translated into the mind where there can be pride that enters in it and satisfaction. Well, you know, I'm giving to this cause because of the fact that, well, it does make me feel so good to give. My friend, when we give, we ought to give to Him because of our relationship to Him. Our Lord says, don't play act with this thing. Don't be like a bunch of actors playing a part. Make this thing real. Make this an offering acceptable to God, a sweet savor unto Him. That's the first thing. Oh, my friend, today, our giving ought to have reality in it. That's what our Lord's talking about in the Sermon on the Mount. Now, we come to the second. Will you listen? When thou prayest, thou shalt not be as the hypocrites are, for they love to pray standing in the synagogues and in the corners of the street, that they may be seen of men. Verily I say unto you, they have their reward. Because here is another matter that's not horizontal, it's perpendicular. He says that when you pray, don't do it before man at all. He says, when you pray, don't pray publicly. He says, you're to enter into your closet. And when thou hast shut thy door, pray to thy Father. You have to be a son before you can pray, which is in secret. And thy Father, which seeth in secret, shall reward thee openly. Now, he says several things about prayer here. First, there should be sincerity in prayer. It's not the making of beautiful words. God's not interested in that. He's actually not interested in paraphrastic sentences. He really doesn't care whether the sentence you pray is grammatically true or not. He has no angel checking you on your grammar. He is tremendously concerned that you be sincere. And then the second thing is simplicity. He wants prayer to be simple. And not only does he want prayer to be simple, he wants it to be brief. Don't take up all of his time. Well, you say, but God wants to hear us. Not vain repetitions that the heathen use. I was in this prayer group and a man prayed, and he took over, by the way. He got it right at the beginning, and he held it for at least 10 minutes. He said the same thing at least one half a dozen times. And I thought, I almost laughed. I thought, wouldn't it be funny if the Lord did speak out of heaven and say to him, brother, I got it the first time. You don't have to keep repeating these things in my presence. I heard you. And you're not heard because you keep repeating. And then he gave his own, the sample. And the Lord's Prayer is very brief, and it's a wonderful prayer to begin with. And we do not use it here. Sometimes I'm asked the question, why don't you use it in your public service? Same reason that we do not use, now I lay me down to sleep. Now I lay me down to sleep is fine for little ones. You remember when you started your little one? And then there came a day when the little one says, God bless mama, God bless daddy. Wasn't that wonderful? And then there came a day when the little one just didn't use the prayer at all that you taught them, prayed on his own. And then there came a day when he's doing his own praying. And you don't go back to, now I lay me down to sleep. Our Lord gave this prayer to start you to pray, to show you how to pray. I believe it's good for that. May I be personal a moment? My mother was not really saved until after I entered the ministry, and she didn't know how to pray. And she told me, she said, I got a book that had prayers in it, and I didn't like them, but it had the Lord's Prayer in it, and she says, I just started praying it, and then I'd go on from there.
And I asked her, I said, do you still use it? Oh, no. She said, now I pray on my own. Let's grow up. It's fine for beginners. Nothing wrong with the Lord's Prayer. And if you haven't learned yet to pray, start with the Lord's Prayer. It's a wonderful place to begin. But someday graduate. Pray as Paul did in the Epistle to the Ephesians, if you please. Let me move on. The third area in which our Lord touched is the area of fasting. Someone is going to say to me this morning, but fasting is not for believers. Would you show me the scripture where that is? Well, do you think that we ought to fast today? Yes. How? Just like our Lord said. Moreover, when ye fast, be not as the hypocrites of a sad countenance, for they disfigure their faces, that they may appear unto men to fast. Verily I say unto you, they have their reward. And a man in that day that fasted, he put on sackcloth, and he took ashes and threw it all over his head. Oh, he was a sorry-looking sight. And then he'd go down the street, and people would say, ooh, look at him. My, isn't he pious? Isn't he religious? He's fasting. Our Lord says, when you fast, don't do like that. He's an actor. And that's one reason I do not like testimonies today, where some individual tells about all of the sacrifices they are making. My brother, if you're fasting, keep it to yourself. It has no value if you're going to spill it out to other folks. Make your sacrifice and keep it to yourself. Now, will you listen? Moreover, when ye fast, be not as the hypocrites of a sad countenance, for they disfigure their faces that they may appear unto men to fast. Verily I say unto you, they have their reward. Three times now he said that. They have their reward. It's sarcasm. It's biting sarcasm. Our Lord knew how to use it, never to hurt, but to be helpful. It's as caustic. Oh, that statement is an acid statement. Oh, the acidity of it. They have their reward. What is the reward of the man who prays in public? He gets the answer to his prayer? No. He wasn't praying to get an answer. He was praying before man to be seen a man. He was seen a man. That was his reward. God never heard him. Our Lord said that the Pharisee that went up to the temple to pray, God never heard him. He heard the publican who stood afar off. And this man that is fasting, he has his reward. He wanted to be seen of man, that they could commend him and say he was all that dear brother. Isn't he religious? Isn't he a wonderful saint? That's his reward. God never said it. God says, you hypocrite. You actor. You didn't do that for me. Now, immediately, someone is going to say this morning, I don't think fasting is for today. It is not commanded anywhere. Did you know it's not even commanded in the Old Testament? Our Lord mentions it. You find Paul mentioning it. But you go back under the legal system where great many people think that it belongs. God gave feast days, he never gave fast days. Now it is true, in the Yom Kippur, the great day of atonement, when they were grieving for their sins, that was the period of fasting, but God was very careful to say to them, I don't want you coming into my presence like that when you're grieving. He says, when you come into my presence, I want you to wash your face. I want you to fix your hair. I want you to rejoice in my presence.
If you think I want to hear you whining all the time, you're wrong. And God gave feast days to his people. He never gave fast days anywhere. But, my beloved, when sin came into the nation, you will find that on many occasions God's high priests and the priests in the nation, they went into sackcloth and ashes. You will find the entire city of Nineveh put on sackcloth and ashes. And you will find that the Lord Jesus commended his own disciples and defended them for not fasting, because the Pharisees came and they said, now look, how's it? John was your forerunner, and yet the disciples of John fasted, and your disciples fast not. You tell us why. He said, I'll tell you why. As long as the bridegroom is here, you don't fast. But the day is coming when the bridegroom is going to leave, and when he leaves, there are going to be days of fasting. And there came a day when they crucified him. There came a day when he came back from the dead. There came a day and he went back to heaven, and I find them fasting. The early church fasted. I find Paul in 1 Corinthians 7:5, that ye may give yourself to fasting and prayer. And in this day, when the biggest problem that we have is not getting something to eat, but eating too much, this is a day when God's people need to practice fasting. Secretly, you don't tell anybody. You don't let anybody know it. The minute that you let somebody know it, you're doing it before man. This is something that's to be done before God. And I believe that in this hour in which we are living, the seriousness of it would seem to demand on the part of some that there be fasting today. If there's sin in your life and you really mean business with God, and that's the way that Paul told it to the Corinthians, there was sin in the church there and sin in the lives of some of the believers. And he said, now, I want you to give yourself to fasting and prayer. And I think when there's sin in our lives, we do need to fast and pray. I think that when we're in serious days like we're in today, that it wouldn't hurt to have fasting and prayer. The way we do it today is we have a banquet and prayer. But, my beloved, fasting is an evidence between our souls and God that we mean business. But this is not acting. This is not to be hypocritical. This is something that is to be real. In the Sermon on the Mount, there are a great many things that are for us today. Great spiritual principles. Our giving, secret. Our praying, secret. Our fasting, secret. These are things that you do in religion. And it's so easy for them to become a formality, a liturgy, an outward ritual that we go through. Our God says, our Lord took away the cover. He's skinned this thing alive called religion. And he said, these are things you don't do before man. You do them before your Father in heaven. And you do not do them to become a son of God. You do them because you are a son of God. My friend, there's nothing you can do this morning that will make you a son of God. Nothing. And if you today are not a child of God through faith in Christ, I want to be kind and really nice to you. The Sermon on the Mount's not for you at all. To as many as received him, that is the Lord Jesus, to them gave he the right
to become the sons of God. Even to the

0: those that don't do any more nor less than simply believe in His name. He has you shut up today to a cross. He's saying to you, He's saying to me, He's saying to a lost world, what will you do with my Son who died for you on the cross? That's my issue with a lost world. Nicodemus, Mr. Religious Man, ye must be born again. You must become a son of God through faith in Christ. Then He'd like to talk to you about the Sermon on the Mount. I say it reverently. I do not say it flippantly. If you are not a child of God, you forget the Sermon on the Mount. You forget it until Christ becomes your Savior. And you become a son of God. And you can say, Father. My beloved, you've had today strong medicine. This is contrary to the philosophy of the world right now. But any intelligent man knows that the philosophy of the world has us in an awful mess today. God is saying to you, what do you do with my Son who died for you? I want to make you a son of mine. And I can make you a son of mine. You can't. You can't try to keep the Sermon on the Mount and become a son of God. You can't lift yourself up by the bootstraps. You can't do enough today to become a son of God. He alone can make you a son of God through faith. That's not the way the world says it. The world says do something and you'll be somebody. God says be somebody. And then you can do something. Become my son.
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2: Okay, I think that's everything. 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
7: There is no neutral ground in the battle for the souls of men and women. 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
1: It's 69 degrees.
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Good morning and welcome to the Sustaining Word Radio's live broadcast of Calvary Chapel of Manitowoc's Sunday morning study through the Bible with Pastor Joe Guglielmo. We are pleased to bring you great praise and worship music and a teaching from God's Word. Now, let's join this morning's worship already in progress.

Listening. There we go. Good. Got to remember I have to adjust this. I'm not as tall as Joe. Right? Good morning once again, as we will open our Bibles this morning to read from God's Word. We'll read out of Psalm 129 this morning, where we are told through inspiration of the Holy Spirit, "May a time they have afflicted me from my youth, let Israel now say, many a time they have afflicted me from my youth, yet they have not prevailed against me. The plowers plowed on my back, they made their furrows long. The Lord is righteous, he has cut in pieces the cords of the wicked. Let all those who hate Zion be put to shame and turn back. Let them be as the grass on the housetops, which withers before it grows up, with which the reaper does not fill his hand, nor he who binds sheaves his arms. Neither let those who pass by them say, the blessing of the Lord be upon you. We bless you in the name of the Lord." Amen. Announcements this morning, July 19th. Wow, July's almost gone. Men's Bible study. Romans will be the focus of the study tonight, 5:30 here in the sanctuary. Women's Bible study will resume in the fall. Midweek Bible study, picking up in 2 Chronicles chapters 4 through 6, 7 o'clock here in the sanctuary on Thursday night. And the prayer meeting Saturday morning at 8 o'clock here in church. And again, reminders, the ushers do greet you this morning. As you open up your bulletins, tiny slips of paper, prayer requests. And man, is there a lot to pray for. And whatever is upon your heart, write it down. Lord knows what you're going to ask even before you ask it. But he wants to hear from you. And the answer may be yes, maybe no, or wait. Wait is tough. Sometimes I'd rather hear no instead of wait, to be honest with you. But it's all in his timing. It's all in his will. And that's the best place for all of us to be, is right in the center of his will. Best place for us to be in this world where good is bad and bad is good. And I just am so thankful for what Jesus has done for each and every one of us. And I hope you are too. And for those that are listening on the radio or the internet, thank you for tuning in this morning, not by any sense of circumstance, but by divine appointment. You're with us this morning, and we thank you. If you have any prayer requests, long email address, I'll spell it out, prayer request, PRAYERREQUEST. It's all one word. Prayer request at ccmanitowoc.org. They'll get here, and we have prayer warriors that will diligently and faithfully pray for you. And I'm so thankful for all of our prayer warriors here, too. Also, had to say something about food, right? August 15th, 1 o'clock Saturday, we'll have a church picnic here. The main course will be provided. But if you would like to attend, please sign up, bring a dish to share, and we'll chow down and have fellowship on Saturday, August 15th. That'll be 1 o'clock here at church. And with that, would ushers please come forward?

We are told in the book of John in 1:1, in the beginning was the Word was with God, and the Word is God. And we're also told in John 17:17, sanctify them by your word. Your word is truth. We're also told in Hebrews 11:6 that if we diligently seek God's face, he'll be there and reveal himself to us. Lord, thank you for being obedient on that day, for going to that cross to make payment of which only you could make for the remission of sinful mankind. It took the shedding of your efficacious blood and your obedience to go to that cross to take that punishment that was due us. For we are oh so thankful that you were obedient on that day. For as was told earlier this morning and sung in worship, without you there is no hope. There is no hope at all. We have firm ground to which we can come, as that veil was torn from top to bottom now, to which made that all possible. And we thank you ever so much for that. And we come here in this sanctuary that you have provided for all of us to come and share the Word of God with everyone. Thank you for blessing us with a pastor who is diligent to studying your Word, holding firm in your Word, and giving us what we need to hear. I pray you keep Pastor Joel strong as you have given him a message through the Holy Spirit this morning to share with each and every one of us. And may that word sink deep in our souls and change us from the inside out, so we indeed, as we diligently seek your face, become more and more like you every day. Bless the worship team. Give them the strong voice to sing, the hands to play. For our ushers, be with them as well, Lord, as they greet those who come to service this morning. For those in the back, running everything to make sure your word gets out to all on the radio or the internet, be with them. And for our teachers in the back that are teaching our youth, be with them. Give them the words to say, and may they be blessed during their time together. We just thank you for everything, Lord. Most importantly, you and only you. To you be all the glory. And we pray and ask all these things in your blessed name. Amen.

0: Dear Lord, thank you so much for your grace and your mercy in our lives, Lord, and just that you're all-powerful and all-knowing, Lord. I thank you that we can trust you in this life, because in comparison, we don't know anything. And I thank you that you've given us your word, Lord, so we can know who you are and what you've done and how we can live for you, Lord. I pray that we would just stick close to you and your word, Lord. And as Pastor Joe speaks this morning, Lord, I ask that your spirit would just be speaking through him. Work in our hearts, Lord, and draw us closer to you. In Jesus' name, amen.
1: Gotta adjust the mic. A couple things before we get started this morning. If you have cell phones on, make sure you have those turned off. Also, a couple things. The Women's Conference is coming up. Where are the dates? Where's my sheet? There we go. October 2nd through the 4th. The focus is going to be God Had a Plan. Joy McLean and my wife Julie will be teaching. And registration forms need to be in by next Sunday, the 27th. So keep that in mind, ladies. The conference is at Green Lake Conference Center, and there's registration forms on the back bookcases. Or if you have questions, you can see Julie after service. We're having another call conference on September 11th and 12th. We're doing the book of Galatians, Remain in the Spirit, which is really a big focus because, you know, so many times the church tries to do things like the business world instead of walking in the Spirit and letting the Spirit of God move. So that's going to be at Calvary Sunrise in Oshkosh. And registration forms, if you go to our webpage and click on the picture that says call conference, it'll take you to the registration page. Lastly, next Sunday is John and Erica's last Sunday, as they'll be moving down to Milwaukee. I know. All right, so we voted, and you can't go. And if you really look at the contract, you still can't go, you know, because, you know. So we're going to have some cake after service tomorrow. We hope you can stick around and join us as we wish them the best, as God has plans for their lives. And right now it's be in the Milwaukee area, so keep them in prayer. This morning, if you would, please turn in your Bibles to 2 Corinthians chapter 5 as we continue our in-depth study of Paul's second letter to the church in Corinth. And in our last study, we looked at the afflictions that Paul had as he served the Lord. And there were trials in ministry. It wasn't easy, but the Lord was with Paul and saw him through these tough times. You know, I mean, just look at me. I've been in ministry a long time. I'm only 30 years old. Yeah. All right, not really. But you get the point. Ministry is tough, right? You know, and can you imagine if, you know, we had all these ministries and all these tribulations, and what's the end result for us? See, if we don't know what's happening, where we're going, it's worthless. But Paul moves from all these difficult times, all these tribulations, now he's going to focus upon heaven. And that puts everything into proper perspective for us. And, you know, can you imagine if this was all there is, this life? And it's not, but if it were true, then you might as well eat, drink, and be merry, because tomorrow you die. That's the world's philosophy. There's nothing to it. But that's not true. Everything does not just end. And it doesn't matter if you're a Christian or not, because everyone is going to live forever. The bottom line is you have to choose where you're going to live for eternity. That's the bottom line. If you give your life to Jesus, ask him to be Lord and Savior of your life, then you'll spend eternity with the Lord in heaven. Your sins have been forgiven. They've been paid in full by Jesus. But if you reject Jesus, if you try to get to heaven by good works, you're going to miss the mark. You'll spend eternity apart from Jesus and ultimately in the lake of fire. You know, it's as Paul said in Ephesians 2, 8 and 9, for by grace you have been saved through faith, and that not of yourself is a gift of God, not of works, lest anyone should boast. And it's important because, you know, many people in this world, religious and non-religious, believe you have to be good enough to get into heaven. But Paul tells us very clearly in Ephesians that good works don't save a person. And again, the basis for our salvation is grace. The means of our salvation is faith, and it's a work of God. And it's not something we earn. It's not something we've worked for. It's simply accepting this grace gift. Grace is something we get that we don't deserve. And that grace gift is eternal life in Christ. Now, in saying that, some may be confused, and the reason they're confused and question that is because if works don't play a part in our salvation, why did James say, thus also faith by itself, if it does not have works, is dead? Well, there it is, right? Are they in conflict? Is Paul and James in conflict? No. James is not saying that good works save us. Works are the fruit of our salvation. They show that we're saved. That's the difference. And that's why we can be certain that we're saved and we'll go to heaven, because Jesus finished the work and he's extended that gift to us. Amen. If it was based on good works, let me ask you this. How much? Oh, you don't know? You're basing your eternal destiny on something you don't know. Well, I hope I make it. That's, what kind of answer is that? I hope I make it. You won't make it. And here's the problem. Sin has separated you from God. So how do good works take away all the bad? They don't. It's not a works, Paul said. And, you know, think about it. If it was really of good works and God owed us heaven, we have something to boast about. And wouldn't heaven be horrible? Look at what I did, right? But it's not. It'll be, look what Jesus has done for me. Yeah. And for us as Christians, we shouldn't fear death. And we have to understand, this is not our home. We're citizens of heaven, and one day we're going to be called home. I'll share this story with you. It's about an author, Jay Strack, who wrote about an NBA basketball game that he attended. And the game kind of ended strangely. Dallas Mavericks point guard Derek Harper dribbled the final 6 seconds off the clock. He thought his team was up by a point. Actually, the game was tied. Dallas could have used the waste of time to win the game, and they ended up losing in overtime. Strack wrote afterwards, dribble, dribble, dribble go the seconds, the minutes, the hours, the days, the years of our lives. How often have we dribbled away valuable seconds you could have used to win the game? You could have won the prize of knowing Christ. You could have won a reward for serving God. You could have won lost souls to Jesus Christ. Instead, we dribbled away the seconds. It was like we had time to waste instead of a game to win. Paul's goal in this chapter is to help us avoid this mistake. In 2 Corinthians 5, Paul has set his sights on eternity. And I've called our message this morning very simply, earnestly desiring. And I find it interesting because, you know, what are people desiring today? What's the passion of their life? And this is from about 10 years ago, 2016. And its focus is what people are concerned about, what drives them. The writer said, several months ago, I offered a survey to my subscribers and community, exploring a number of critical life and career questions. Working with professionals every day, I hear firsthand what they deeply long for. But what's so intriguing about these responses is that it's becoming more obvious with each passing year that the things we humans desperately long for today are not only universal and timeless, but also have become even more elusive and challenging to access and sustain, even as we evolve and develop in this tech-frenzied, time-crushing world. The key question this survey probed was this: if you could say in one word what you want more of in life, what would that be? Of all the things people indicated they want more of, the following were the 8 mentioned most frequently. Here's my take on what's missing in life and work today. Number 1, happiness. Biggest challenge, not knowing what I want to do. Number two, money. Biggest challenge, not having enough money or time to accomplish the things I want to do. Number three, freedom. Biggest challenge, having the freedom to find my true purpose or being lit up by the day-to-day at work. Number four, peace. The biggest challenge, lack of clarity about who I am and my purpose. Number five, joy. Biggest challenge, how to find the right role or position for me now that will bring joy for me now that will bring joy in my work. Number six, balance. Biggest challenge, balancing my need, desire for flexibility while making enough money and having the benefits I want. Number seven, fulfillment. Biggest challenge, utilizing my potential in the best possible way for myself and for others. And number eight, confidence. Biggest challenge, feeling like I have something to offer now rather than feeling constantly as if I'm not ready and need more training. That's, you know, the reality. It's a tough world out there. Many challenges that we're not really prepared to face. He writes, but throughout those challenges, there are countless ways we can remain true to ourselves, leverage our gifts, and foster our self-esteem and passion for life and work. And we can continually build our confidence, happiness, and fulfillment despite these challenges. For that, we need an abundance of self-love and also support for others who don't want to tell us what to do, but instead want to help us follow our own internal value system and belief. And we need to believe in ourselves without fail, despite the evidence around us that says we're not ready to soar in creating what we long to do. Now, obviously that's not a believer who's writing that. You can just listen to that. But let me take a few minutes and focus on these areas, because here's the problem. What's missing in their life is God. And so they're searching high and low to find that satisfaction, that happiness. In fact, you know, happiness, number one, why can't they obtain it? Because there's a God-shaped void in their life. And only God can fill that void. And so they don't know what to do to find happiness. Then there's money. Money is of how much? I guarantee you, people can get big raises, and they're still not satisfied. Oh, I need to make a little bit more because now we can do this, but I want to do that, right? Just read Ecclesiastes. Read the story of Solomon. He had everything, and he wasn't satisfied until he came back to God. Freedom? Well, it's tough because sin keeps us in bondage, and the main focus here is, what's my purpose? They're not finding it. Why? Because their purpose is a relationship with God who will guide them in the things to do. You know, I did nursing for 30 years, and it was wonderful. I loved it. But I knew my calling, that God had placed me to be a pastor. And I would have never been satisfied staying in nursing and not doing what God has called me to do. Next one, peace. They're not finding peace. Why? Well, Isaiah 48:22. There is no peace, says the Lord, for the wicked. Yeah. They lack peace. They don't know who they are. They don't know their purpose in life. They seek and seek and are never at peace. We are created for God's good pleasure. And when we're doing what we were created for, there is tremendous peace. I mean, have you ever tried, you know, to saw a really nice piece of wood with a chainsaw? Yeah. Yeah, you're not at peace with that. I mean, things ripped up because that's not what it was created for. It was created to cut down a tree. We're created to bring joy to the Lord for his good pleasure. And then there's joy. They're looking for things that will bring them joy, and they're not finding it. Our joy is based in Christ. Psalm 16:11. Thou will show me the path of life. In thy presence is fullness of joy. At thy right hand there are pleasures forevermore. Then there's balance. If God is not the center of your life, if he's not directing your life, you're going to be off. your life is not going to be balanced. Fulfillment, utilizing my potential, we will never be fulfilled trying to satisfy self. Because self is never satisfied. Self is fleshly. And you could keep trying to satisfy it, it just was not going to happen. And confidence, well, they try to do it all on their own. And they're not even confident about it. And if they are, well, then they're prideful. But for us Christians, Paul said, I can do all things through Christ who strengthens me. If I have everything, if I have nothing, God will enable me to do the things that I need to do. You know, we're called to crucify the flesh, not to think highly of ourselves, to look out for the needs of others, to follow God's ways. And so in saying that, in spite of what happens to you, what you face in life, what do you desire? What's the passion of your heart? And Paul's going to tell us, for him, he desires to be in heaven. Now, I'm not saying, you know, today, but there is a day. And is it our desire to meet our Lord and Savior Jesus Christ? I mean, think about that. The one who loved us so much, who died for us, we're going to meet one day face to face. And so Paul's desire, remember what he said to the Philippians, you know, I'd rather be in heaven, and I'm paraphrasing, but I think there's a need down here for you guys so I'm going to remain with you and teach you the things of God. That was his heart. I've broken down these verses we're going to be looking at into 3 points. Eternal mansions in 2 Corinthians 5:1. We groan, 2 Corinthians 5, verses 2 through 4. We are confident, 2 Corinthians 5, verses 5 through 8. So let's begin reading 2 Corinthians chapter 5, beginning in verse 1. And let's see what the Lord has for us this morning as we study his word and look at what are we earnestly desiring. Paul wrote, "For we know that if our earthly house, this tent, is destroyed, we have a building from God, a house not made with hands, eternal in the heavens." Now, please understand the chapter and verse divisions are not inspired. They were put in at a much later date. And we talked about this before. The Bible was not written with chapters and verses. Each book, say like Isaiah, one book, a letter, divided up, 66 chapters. So it's one long book, not easy to find. And back in the 1200s, Stephen Langton, the Archbishop of Canterbury, divided the Bible into chapters for us. Some 300 years later, in the 1500s, Robert Einstein, a Protestant convert, divided the chapters into verses for us. And according to his son, he did this on horseback from Paris to southern France. I don't even understand how you could do that, but he did, you know. And for us, think about it. Imagine if the book of Isaiah, we're in the book of Isaiah, and I say, well, you know, turn to about the midway portion of Isaiah. Because there's no chapters divisions, there's no verse divisions. That would be very difficult. So this is a lot easier. The reason I bring that up is I don't think Paul finished his thought from chapter 4 as he moved into chapter 5. In chapter 4 of 2 Corinthians, he was speaking of these bodies of flesh perishing or rotting thoroughly, and even though we have to deal with these things, these light afflictions need to be put aside because we're looking for the exceedingly eternal weight of glory. In fact, verse 18 of 2 Corinthians 4, Paul said, "While we do not look at the things which are seen, but the things which are not seen, for the things which are seen are temporary, but the things which are not seen are eternal." The bodies of flesh are temporary, and we'll deal with more with that in a minute. But because these bodies are temporary, don't focus on these bodies that you can see. They're not going to last. But what God has in store for us, these new bodies for our spirit and soul to dwell in. And the unsaved man, and even for some Christians, there's a fear with the idea of death. But again, for us, there shouldn't be. Spurgeon summed it up like this. He wrote, "Many people are in great fright about the future. Yet here is Paul viewing the worst thing that could happen to him with such complacency that he likens it to nothing worse than the pulling down of a tent in which he was making a shift to reside for a little season. Paul's calling these bodies just tents. Tents fall apart. Yeah, they wear out. And God is making an eternal body for a spirit and soul to dwell in, not of this world. It's something we don't know the full implications of. I mean, we see the resurrection of Jesus, but we don't understand the full implications, what these bodies are going to be like. And, you know, keep in mind, in the tabernacle in the Old Testament, also called the tent of meeting, it was an eternal. It was temporary residence, you might say, for God. When Jesus comes again, his second coming, he's going to come with his glorified body or eternal body. We live in a temporary body, this body of flesh. One day it's going to go back to the dust of the earth, and when Jesus returns, we get our new bodies, eternal. And so it's interesting, as you come to the Gospel of John, he points out that the first coming of Jesus represented, in a sense, the tabernacle. John 1:14, and the Word became flesh and dwelt among us, and we beheld his glory, the glory of the only begotten of the Father, full of grace and truth. That word dwelt in the Greek speaks of tabernacled, or pitched a tent among us. That was in his, when God became flesh, he took on the body of man, body of flesh. But it wasn't going to be one that was going to be eternal. He's got to resurrect the body. And I think just that body was a temporary dwelling place for God. And Paul's saying these earthly bodies are the same, only temporary. And Jesus is preparing a mansion for our spirit and soul to dwell in, eternal mansion. In fact, Jesus said in John 14, verses 1 through 3, talking to his disciples, "Let not your heart be troubled. You believe in God, believe also in me. In my Father's house are many mansions. If it were not so, I would have told you. I go to prepare a place for you. And if I go to prepare a place for you, I will come again and receive you to myself, that where I am, there you may be also." Obviously, their hearts were troubled. They were overwhelmed by Jesus and, you know, what he was saying to them, that he was going to go to the cross, he was going to die. They didn't really get it, but they were overwhelmed that he was going away. And that's why Jesus said, "Let not your heart be troubled." What's the solution to our hearts being troubled? It says it right here. Believe. Believe. And not just to believe, but believe in God the Father and believe in Jesus. We need to believe that what God has promised us, he is more than able to bring to pass. It's an act of faith. Again, it's not just believing in something or anything. It's a belief that then leads to action on our part. It's based on the truths of God found in the Word of God and trusting him. And I think it's important that Jesus is saying here that he and the Father are one. They're equal. Believe in us. He's equal with the Father, and he's preparing a mansion for us. And I realize some people think it's a literal mansion, a literal building to live in. I think he's speaking of our new bodies, our resurrected bodies. You see, our spirit and soul reside in this body, a tent, temporary. But when this body goes back to the dust of the earth, we get to go into a mansion for our spirit and soul to dwell in. And again, Paul spoke about resurrection life in 1 Corinthians 15. So they should understand what he's talking about. This shouldn't be a surprise. He said in 1 Corinthians 15, verses 50 through 57, he said, "Now this I say, brethren, that flesh and blood cannot inherit the kingdom of God, nor does corruption inherit incorruption. Behold, I tell you a mystery. We shall not all sleep, but we all shall be changed in a moment, in the twinkling of an eye, at the last trumpet. For the trumpet will sound, and the dead will be raised incorruptible, and we shall be changed. For this corruptible must put on incorruption, and this mortal must put on immortality. So when this corruptible has put on incorruption, and this mortal has put on immortality, then shall be brought to pass the saying that is written, 'Death is swallowed up in victory. O death, where is your sting? O Hades, where is your victory? The sting of death is sin, and the strength of sin is the law. But thanks be to God who gives us the victory through our Lord Jesus Christ. These carbon-based life forms are not fit for heaven. They're suited for life here on earth with its atmospheric conditions, but not for heaven. And the problem with these bodies, and there are many, but one of them is the fact that it's under the curse, affected by the second law of thermodynamics. What that means is we're moving from order to disorder, these bodies. They're wearing out, and someday they're going to die. They'll decay. And Paul spoke of that, corruption. Can't inherit the kingdom of God. So we're not suited for heaven. But because these bodies, these new bodies we're going to get, will never age, they'll never get sick, they'll never die. There's no sin. That flesh is gone. You see, yes, Jesus Christ paid for all our sins, but we still have to deal with that flesh nature on a daily basis. It's an issue. I mean, just drive behind someone that's going 10 miles an hour in a 35 mile per hour zone. Your flesh will rise up. I'm pretty sure about that. And, you know, Paul is saying, you know, we are going to be raised in glory one day. I love that. In fact, the Bible never says that really Christians die, but they sleep. I like that. Now, he's not talking about soul sleep, but he's talking about it's like we just rested. We're moving on to our new home in heaven. In fact, we're going to be changed, Paul said. Yeah, like a caterpillar changing into a butterfly. Same creature, but they look vastly different, don't they? And so when our life is over here on earth, it's just the beginning. We begin eternity with the Lord. We're no longer under the law and its penalty of death. We're free in Christ. In fact, Paul said in 1 Corinthians 15:57, but thanks be to God who gives us the victory through our Lord Jesus Christ. Yeah. This present body, one writer said, is like a tent. We live in a temporary experiences as people who do live in a tent. I once visited a family who were living in a tent while they were waiting for their home to be finished. It was very temporary. They were very uncomfortable. They could not wait for the real habitation to be completed so they can move in. I sometimes feel like that in this tent of my earthly body. I'm sure you do too. A tent is not very satisfying. The stakes begin to loosen, the poles begin to sag, the tent itself sags in various spots, the cold penetrates and it's not very comfortable. Some of us feel that way as we grow older, but we're looking forward to the resurrection body, the permanent building, that which God had in mind when he made us in the beginning, the permanent dwelling place, designed by God without any human help, a house not made with hands. Nothing human produces it or adds to it. Nothing that the undertaker does while our body is being prepared for the grave adds a single thing to what God will do that will produce the body of glory that is to come. The point Paul makes is that it is already ours in eternity. We have, he says. Notice the present tense, not we will have. We have a house not made with hands, eternal in the heavens, already there waiting for us to put on. Yes.
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1: Jesus said, you know, he's preparing an eternal mansion for us. Don't fear. But, you know, this is a big one, and it's our next point. We groan, right? Look at verse 2 here in 2 Corinthians 5. For this we groan, earnestly desiring to be clothed with our habitation, which is from heaven. If indeed, having been clothed, we shall not be found naked. For we who are in this tent groan, being burdened, not because we want to be unclothed, but further clothed, that mortality may be swallowed up by life. Now, what Paul is saying here is in opposition to what the philosophy of the Greeks had in that day. The Greeks believed that the body is evil and it could never be redeemed. The Greek philosophers thought that a bodiless spirit was the highest level of existence. And they thought the body as a prison for the soul saw no advantage in being resurrected. In fact, we see it in their writings. One Greek writer wrote, "A poor soul burdened with a corpse." Seneca wrote that he was a slave of the body. For the Greek, their hope, their desire was to be absent from the body when they died. They didn't want these bodies resurrected because it would be horrible for them. They were looking forward to life that was just a disembodied spirit. And this is what they believed happened to you when you died. They believed that after death, the soul went on a journey to a place called the underworld, which they called Hades, which I find very interesting. Why would you pick that word? But that was a word that they used. They didn't go with these bodies because the body is evil in their minds. But Paul here is talking about resurrection life. God has a greater plan, much better than what the Greeks believed. He's going to transform these mortal bodies into eternal bodies, mansions for, again, our spirit and soul to dwell in. We're not going to be going to Hades, guys. We're going to be going to heaven with Jesus. Praise the Lord for that, right? Now, Paul opens up verse 2. He says, "In this we groan." In verse 4, he goes, "For we who are in this tent groan." Why do we groan in these bodies? Well, I'll give you a few reasons why we groan in these bodies, and they're related to the body itself. Did you know that approximately 3 out of 4 American adults live with at least one chronic health condition, and over half deal with 2 or more? While chronic diseases are the most common, millions of others also face acute medical needs, mental health challenges, or the compounding daily stress of navigating health care costs. And thus we groan, right? Not only that, but approximately 1 in 5, or 23%, U.S. adults live with a mental illness, which equates to over 60 million people. Nationwide surveys reveal that around 5.6% of adults, 14.6 million people, experience a serious mental illness that severely interferes with daily life. And thus, we groan, right? There's another issue we have to think about in this life, and that's the fact that 90% of Americans deal with financial stress, with more than half of adults reporting that their overall financial situation is worsening, driven largely by inflation, and so we groan, right? And I don't know about you, but when I wake up in the morning, I groan, okay? Just ask my wife. I don't know how it works, but, you know, I've been sleeping. It's not like I just played football, but I'm sleeping, and I don't even dream of playing football. But I get up, and I groan. And we groan not just because of the physical pain with these bodies, but because we see the limitations of this body and really the superiority of the body to come. We're earnestly desiring our new bodies. We feel the aches and pains as we get older. And, you know, it's hard for me, you know, because mentally I don't think of myself as being old. But my wife laughs. But I am, you know, I'm 67. I'm going to be turning 68 in a few months. And I think I try to do things that I used to do, and it takes me longer. And sometimes I got to do it over 2 days instead of just a few hours. And I see the limitations. And so we want to be clothed from above, receive these new bodies where the sin nature no longer affects us, and they're eternal. You know, Ray Steadman wrote, he said, "Our lives consist of groans. We groan because of the ravages that sin makes in our lives and in the lives of those we love. Also, we groan because we see possibilities that are not being captured and employed. And then we groan because we see gifted people who are wasting their lives, and we would love to see something else happening." It is recorded that as he drew near the tomb of Lazarus, Jesus groaned in his spirit because he was so burdened by the ravages that sin had made in a believing family. He groaned even though he knew he would soon raise Lazarus from the dead. So we groan in our spirits. We groan in disappointment and bereavement and sorrow. We groan physically in our pain and in our limitation. We consist of a great deal of groaning. I think it sums it up for us. There's a lot of groaning in this life. You know, Paul in Romans 8, beginning in verse 18, spoke about this life and resurrection life. He said, "For I consider that the sufferings of this present time are not worthy to be compared with the glory which shall be revealed in us. For the earnest expectation of the creation eagerly waits for the revealing of the sons of God. For the creation was subjected to futility, not willingly, but because of him who subjected it in hope. Because the creation itself also will be delivered from the bondage of corruption into the glorious liberty of the children of God. For we know that the whole creation groans and labors with birth pangs together until now. Not only that, but we also who have the first fruits of the Spirit. Even we ourselves groan within ourselves, eagerly waiting for the adoption, the redemption of our body." You know, previously in Romans, Paul is telling us that as Christians, we're going to suffer before we're glorified just as Jesus did. It just shows that we're joint heirs of Christ, children of God. And in verse 18, he's saying that these sufferings are temporary. They don't compare to what God has for us. What does God have for us? Resurrection life. But what about the suffering? Paul tells us that this suffering prepares us for heaven. So we should prepare for suffering in this life. You know, Paul is telling these believers that they would suffer for Christ. The Holy Spirit's teaching us that we're going to suffer for Christ. And what are we waiting for? Paul said, even we ourselves groan within ourselves, eagerly waiting for the adoption, the redemption of the body. Yeah. You know, our faith is in the Lord and the work he not only began in us, but he'll complete in us. We can't lose our salvation, guys. I know, again, some struggle with this. It's hard. They get beat up because they feel that one day they're walking with the Lord and they're saved. One day they're not walking with the Lord and they're unsaved. It's not how it works. You know, God is going to start the work in us. He's going to complete the work in us. And, you know, that's just the reality. I don't think you could lose your salvation. And I'm not, you know, I know we try to take care of our bodies. There's nothing wrong with taking care of our bodies, guys. You know, it's the temple of God. But we're all going to die. That's the reality. I don't care how much you take care of your bodies. You know, wasn't it Yul Gibbons who, you know, ate trees and stuff? And he died a long time ago. You know, there's nothing wrong with eating healthy or exercising. But are we more interested in building up the inner man? You know, this body, as much as you try to take care of it, it's still moving in a downward spiral. We're going to die. And I don't want to be a downer. It's just a reality. And the death rate is still one per person. I don't care. I've checked this out. Not encouraging, because we look at death with the wrong perspective. You know, like I said, the New Testament writers, when they speak of Christians dying, they went to sleep. It's moving day, I believe. Our spirit and soul are moving. You know, when my body goes back to the dust of the earth, I'm sure Julie will put in the newspaper that I've died. No, I've just moved. Now, she wants to die first. I said I could arrange it, but, you know, it's, I get in so much trouble. I get in so much trouble, don't I? But it's really moving day for me. I'm with the Lord. Is there sadness? Sure, for the people that are left behind. But for me, yeah, no. You know, Paul is going to tell us, you know, 2 Corinthians 5:8, we are confident, yet well pleased, rather to be absent from the body and to be present with the Lord. Yeah. I mean, I always think about Lazarus. You know, he died in the tomb for 4 days, and here comes Jesus. And he tells this dead body to come out. Lazarus, come forth, right? Could you see Lazarus? He's in Abraham's bosom, and he gets the call. Lazarus, to the front desk, please. I'm sorry, Lazarus, you got to go back. What? I got to go back? What are you talking about? And there he is, you know, he's alive now. He's all wrapped up in his burial cloths, and he has to be unloosed. Everyone's jumping for joy. I don't know if Lazarus did. It doesn't say that he was like real excited. Oh, thanks for bringing me back. I don't know. I mean, it's going to get tough, right? He's going to have to die again. Not only that, but the Jewish religious leaders are trying to kill him. Like, man, it was much better in Abraham's bosom than being here. But that's, again, a reality for us. It's just moving day for us, and we need to understand that. You know, in 2 Corinthians 5:4, Paul said, "For we who are in this tent groan, being burdened, not because we want to be unclothed, but further clothed, that mortality may be swallowed up by life." What is he talking about there? Well, think of it like this. As Christians, we have no earnest desire to be pure spirit and to escape the body. Instead, we are earnestly desiring to have a perfect resurrected body. Now, the Greek philosophy was completely different than the Christian. They wanted to be an unembodied spirit. We desire to have a body, an eternal body. And again, we don't know a whole lot about our resurrected bodies, but Spurgeon put it like this. I like what he said. "If after that you desire to know more concerning this house, I can but give you the advice which was given by John Bunyan in a similar case. One asked of honest John a question which he could not answer, for the matter was not opened up in God's word. And therefore, honest John bade his friend live a godly life, go to heaven, and see for yourself." I like that. That's a good answer. So we've seen that we groan, right? But we also see that the groaning is going to end one day. We're going to be with the Lord. But how can we be so sure about this, right? I mean, we're placing everything upon this. Paul's next point is we're confident. How? How can we be so confident about something we've never experienced? Well, look at starting in verse 5 of 2 Corinthians chapter 5. "Now he who has prepared us for this very thing is God, who also has given us the Spirit as a guarantee. Therefore, we are always confident, knowing that while we are at home in the body, we are absent from the Lord. For we walk by faith, not by sight. We are confident, yes, well pleased, rather to be absent from the body and to be present with the Lord." Who is, or what is God preparing us for? He's preparing us for heaven. Now, you know, you talk with some Christians, they feel that God is around to make them feel good, to have fun, to be rich and healthy and so on. It's not the case. I'm not saying we can't enjoy life. I'm not saying that at all. But what I'm saying is that's not what God is preparing us for. God is preparing us down here to fit in up there in heaven. And Paul tells us this in verses 8 through 15 of 2 Corinthians 4. He said, "We're hard-pressed on every side, yet not crushed. We're perplexed, but not in despair, persecuted, but not forsaken, struck down, but not destroyed, always carrying about in the body the dying of the Lord Jesus, that the life of Jesus also may be manifested in our body. For we who live are always delivered to death for Jesus' sake, that the life of Jesus also may be manifested in our mortal flesh. So then death is working in us, but life in you. And since we have the same spirit of faith, according to what is written, 'I believed and therefore I spoke,' we also believe and therefore speak, knowing that he who raised up the Lord Jesus will also raise us up with Jesus and will present us with you. For all things are for your sakes, that grace, having spread through the many, may cause thanksgiving to abound to the glory of God." In other words, God is molding and shaping our lives. He uses various situations we go through to accomplish that. And it's different for every one of us. We don't go through the same thing. But God knows what we need, and he uses those things in our lives to help us to mature in the faith. Now, the question is, how do we know these things to be true? How do we know that one day we're going to receive eternal bodies for our spirit and soul to dwell in? I mean, those are important questions. The reason we can know for certain is because God has given to us his spirit as a guarantee for our entry into heaven. The word that Paul uses for guarantee in the Greek speaks of part of a purchase money or property given in advance as security for the rest. In other words, the Holy Spirit's the down payment. And it's the guarantee that God is going to receive us up into heaven and gives us new bodies. Interestingly enough, the modern Greek language uses this word as an engagement ring. The guarantee is an engagement ring. When I gave Julie her engagement ring, it was a guarantee that I was going to marry her. Several months later, May 25th, 1979, we got married. Now, again, I understand earthly guarantees don't always work out. They fall apart. And I'm not, talking about an earthly guarantee here. God has made this guarantee to us, and he's faithful to keep it. And you could take that to the bank because God cannot lie. Have you ever found God lying in the scriptures? No, because he can't. It's not his nature. And if he could lie, then how do you know to trust him? You can't. But we can trust the Lord. So the Holy Spirit is a type of engagement ring with the guarantee that one day the Lord's coming back to receive his bride, the church, you and me. In Ephesians 1, verses 13 and 14, Paul said, "In him you also trusted, after you heard the word of truth, the gospel of your salvation, in whom also, having believed, you were sealed with the Holy Spirit of promise, who is the guarantee of our inheritance until the redemption of the purchased possession to the praise of his glory." We have this guarantee, and we could be confident even in the difficult times we go through, because this is true. But what if we turn from the Lord? What if I'm not following him? Can we lose our salvation? Well, we talked a little bit about it, but you can't, because salvation's a gift from God. He doesn't take it away. But what about the Holy Spirit? Is there anything we can do that will cause the Holy Spirit to leave us or forsake us? The Holy Spirit departed from Jerusalem in the Old Testament, from the temple, so why can't it happen to us? We see the whole, David in the Psalms pray, "Take not thy Holy Spirit from me." Oh, sounds like the Holy Spirit can leave us. Please understand the difference from the Old Testament to the New Testament. In the Old Testament, the Holy Spirit never indwelt believers. The Holy Spirit came upon them and empowered them for the work, and thus the Holy Spirit could be taken away. New Testament, the Holy Spirit resides in us. Yes, he empowers us as well, but he resides in us, and he can never be taken away. How could I be so sure? Because Jesus told us, John 14:16, "I will pray the Father, and he will give you another helper, that he may abide or remain with you forever." Do you know what the Greek word forever means? Forever. See? You guys are just as smart as me. How does the Holy Spirit get taken from us? It can't. If the Holy Spirit's residing in us, that means we're believers, right? If the Holy Spirit's not, then we're not believers. Never were. We can grieve the Holy Spirit, absolutely. We can hinder the work of the Holy Spirit, but he will never leave us or forsake us, just as we see that spoken of Jesus. Now, there's two important false doctrines that I believe are blown out of the water here in these verses. Again, the first, and we talked a little bit about it, soul sleep. And that's when you die your pieces. Now, there's two important false doctrines that I believe are blown out of the water here in these verses. Again, the first, and we talked a little bit about it, soul sleep. And that's when you die, you're placed in some kind of suspended animation until the resurrection. But in this body, where are we? Present with the Lord. Praise God for that, right? He doesn't say you're going to take a nap for a while. No, you're absent from the body. You have died. Your EEG is flat. There's no brain waves going on, and you're with the Lord. Secondly, it's the false doctrine of purgatory. And that's a place they tell us where believers go until they can be cleansed by suffering in purgatory, and then they'll get into heaven. And it's here in purgatory they have to atone for their sins that they did in this life before they can go to heaven. Yes, Jesus paid for some of them, but not for all of them, and you have to atone for them. But again, Paul said, absent from the body, present with the Lord. He doesn't say absent from the body, sometime in purgatory, and then you get to go to be with the Lord. No. It's very clear. In fact, Spurgeon, he said he did not expect to be roasted alive for the next 1,000 years and then to leap from purgatory to paradise. But he did expect to go, as soon as ever his earthly house was dissolved, into his eternal house, which is in the heaven. He had not even the thought of lying in a state of unconsciousness till the resurrection. Those are just false teachings. They're not scriptural, and they end up hurting people. We have a glorious promise. When these bodies go back to the dust of the earth, we will always be with the Lord. And then Paul talks about in verse 7, we walk by faith and not sight. What does that mean? Well, think about it.

of seeing the eternal and the spiritual. Sight can't see things like love and hope in God, but faith sees them clearly. We hold on to all God's promises by faith. That's the thing, guys. We trust in the promises of God to us. And as I've said, God doesn't lie. So what he says is true. Can we trust in him? Now, those promises don't always come as quickly as I like them, but they always come. And like Ryan had said, you know, God says yes to our prayers. He says no to our prayers. And he says, not yet. You have to wait. God answers our prayers. And again, it's not always what we like, but we have to trust in him because he knows what's best for our lives. We've tasted and seen that the Lord is good. And when you're going through those tough times, remember the good things that God has done in your life. Remember how he's delivered you out of difficult times, because that will encourage you in the present. The blood of Jesus Christ has washed us clean from all our sins, our past sins, our present sins, and our future sins. And there's no need for any purification or purging of our sins, because he's nailed them to the cross. They're gone once for all. Does that mean we don't sin in this life? Of course we do. We've got, again, these bodies of flesh. Well, why do we need to confess those before the Lord? Because it keeps us aware of them, that we don't get used to sinning. God is forgiven. When God, in a positional sense, when God looks upon us, he sees us as white as snow, perfect. In a practical sense, we still sin. And I always think of a tapestry, right? The backside of a tapestry looks like a mess. That's how we see our lives. There's just yarn all over the place or whatever they use. And then you turn it over and you look at it. It's a beautiful picture. Look at that. It's gorgeous. It's wonderful. That's what God sees. And if you doubt that, just read Hebrews chapter 11. Hebrews chapter 11 is an interesting study of men and women of faith. But you read some of these stories of these men of faith, and you go, wait a minute, I remember their failures. These are men of faith? Yeah, they're men. They make mistakes. They sin. But God sees them as perfect. These are my men of faith. That's how God looks at us, guys. He loves us that much. Never forget that. When Jesus died on the cross at Calvary, he said, "Tetelestai, paid in full, it's finished, the work is done." And don't let the enemy cause you to doubt that. We need to understand, what are we earnestly desiring? And I pray that it's spending eternity with the Lord one day, in these eternal mansions that he has for us. And yeah, right now we groan, but I'll tell you this, we're confident that to be absent from the body is present with the Lord. I mean, think about it. Imagine a deep sea diver walking on the dark, pressure, heavy ocean floor. His suit, diving suit, is heavy, clunky, restrictive, murky. Water obscures his view. And its only lifeline is a tether pumping fresh air from above. It's a very restrictive suit. The diver doesn't fear shedding it, because leaving the suit means leaving the gloom and ascending into the brilliant light, warmth, and freedom at the surface. You're out of that water, and now you're free from that suit. That's what Paul's talking about here. These physical bodies on earth are like the heavy suit. They're subject to sickness, fatigue, the pressures of a fallen world. So death isn't tragic for the life of a believer. It's the moment the heavy suit is finally removed and we ascend into the immediate glorious presence of our Creator. We have these earthly tents, physical bodies, but compare it to the new body, the eternal home that one day we'll have. And I'll close with this. What Paul said in 2 Corinthians 5:8. We are confident, yes, well pleased, rather to be absent from the body and to be present with the Lord. Amen?
All right, let's pray.

0: Lord, thank you so much for giving us a correct perspective of life. That we're here, Lord, to honor you, created for your good pleasure, and one day we'll be taken home to be with you. Until that time, Lord, use us fully for the work you called us to do. Help us to walk by faith and not by sight, trusting in all the promises that you've given to us. And I pray for anyone here, those listening on the radio, the internet, that are going through struggles here today, that things are tough, either, you know, with medical issues, financial issues, relationship issues, whatever, Lord, that you would give them your comfort, your peace, that you would help them to see that you are with them through this all. And Lord, for all of us, help us to walk by faith and not by sight. We ask this in Jesus' name. Amen.
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2: It's 74 degrees.
3: A 16-year-old Bel Air High School student was arrested Friday morning for the shooting death of Jonathan Finkelman. Finkelman was shot and killed in his home late last summer.
4: Three teenaged girls are accused of breaking into a Volusia County home and stealing a vehicle. While trying to get away, they lost control of the vehicle and crashed into an 80-year-old woman, killing her instantly.
5: Authorities arrested an 11-year-old boy Monday night and charged him with the stabbing death of a woman whose body was discovered in the bedroom of her Cherry Hill home.
6: Violence like this can be stopped, but it's going to take putting God back in our lives and back into our society. And that means going back to the beginning. 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

What is so important about believing in God and the Bible? Isn't just being a nice person good enough? After all, I've never killed anyone. Ecclesiastes chapter 7 verse 20

0: tells us, "There is not a just man on earth who does good and does not sin." 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
2: Today's Wisdom for Women is Proverbs 19, verses 18 through 19. Discipline your children while there is hope. If you don't, you will ruin their lives. Short-tempered people must pay their own penalty. If you rescue them once, you will have to do it again. Adam Clark says, "This is a hard precept for a parent. Nothing affects the heart of a parent so much as a child's cries and tears. But it is better that the child may be caused to cry when the correction may be healthful to his soul, than that the parent should cry afterwards when the child has grown to man's estate and his evil habits are sealed for life." Duke Wellington commented, "The thing that impresses me most about America is the way parents obey their children. So sad." Recently, my friend Christy stayed with us for a few days with her three small children. It was a blessing to see what a loving and wise mother she is. What I loved was that they had freedom to just be children, and yet, even the four-year-old boy understood there are boundaries. This was clear in the moment when her son crossed the boundary and was too rough with his little sister. Christy intervened. She not only stopped the bad behavior, but she took the time to explain why and to pray with him. Accidents like spilled milk or broken cups were dealt with like they should be, like accidents. But issues of character and kindness and truth and right were dealt with quickly, lovingly, and yet firmly. Good job, Christy. This is Debbie Bryson praying that the practical wisdom of God's Word will make you wise.

0: Romans chapter 1, verses 16 and 17. For I am not ashamed of the gospel of Christ, for it is the power of God to salvation for everyone who believes, for the Jew first and also for the Greek. For in it the righteousness of God is revealed from faith to faith, as it is written, the just shall live by faith.
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2: Sunburn is proof that you can overdo even a good thing. A little sunshine is great. Too much, and suddenly you're walking around like regret with aloe on it. Life is like that sometimes. Even good gifts need wisdom. Rest matters. Limits matter. Paying attention matters. Jesus never asked you to run yourself into the ground to prove you care. So breathe. Slow down. Walk with Him. Be encouraged. WTS.

0: Receipts are funny. Some people fold them up and forget them. Some stuff them in a wallet. Some look at the total and need a quiet minute with the steering wheel. Because numbers remind us what things cost. And in a world where almost everything has a price tag, WTSWLP keeps offering something people deeply need. Hope, truth, worship. 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
2: It's 75 degrees. 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

0: Welcome to The Word for Today, featuring the Bible teaching of Pastor Chuck Smith, founder of the Calvary Chapel Movement. This radio program is a verse-by-verse study through the entire Bible. And on today's edition of The Word for Today, Pastor Chuck continues with the attitude of the servant as we pick up in John chapter 13, verse 14. And now, with today's message, here's Pastor Chuck.
1: Now, Jesus, in essence, is saying, look, no task is beneath you. Serve one another. Take the attitude of a servant towards each other. Be willing to give yourself to serve another person's need. Don't put yourself on pedestals. Don't exalt yourself. Don't get so high and mighty that you begin to demand people to serve you. Look, I've set for you an example here. The example that I have set is for you to take the place of a servant. Now, basically, he is talking to his disciples who were to be the first ministers in the church. And as a minister, you're not to get a glorified, exalted opinion of yourself and thinking that people ought to start waiting on you because, after all, you're the minister. They ought to bring you a cup of coffee when you come in. They ought to come over and ask if they can do something for you, you know, and make you comfortable. And after all, I'm the minister, you know. And unfortunately, many ministers get that kind of a mindset that because I'm the minister, I should be waited upon and taken care of. Not so. That isn't what the word minister implies at all. The word minister is the word servant. And what it means is that I am the one that should be bringing you a cup of coffee and bringing you a chair and taking care of you, making sure that you're comfortable. And whenever I think I'm so high and mighty that you've got to wait on me, then I need to get into some other business. When I am not willing to serve and to take care of someone else's needs, then I've become bigger than my Lord, and then I'm in big trouble. I don't have the same attitude as my Lord, and thus I'm not his true representative. And so this attitude of a servant, Jesus said, do you see what I've done? Now, if I being your Lord and Master, and you call me Lord and Master, and that's right, but if I being your Lord am willing to serve you, then you ought to be serving one another. Don't set yourself up on a pinnacle. Don't set yourself up where you're waiting for men to serve you. You get out and you serve the needs of the world. God help us. We need more ministers who are servants. That's the true minister of Jesus Christ. Now, if you know these things, he said, happy are you if you do them, not if you know them. Because knowing isn't enough. James said, be ye doers of the word and not hearers only. The joy of serving one another in the body of Jesus Christ is a great joy indeed. Now, I admit that there are times when I don't find it so much joy. Some of the service that I have done, I have griped, and I will frankly admit it. I always feel guilty after I gripe, but I do gripe occasionally. Mainly when I have to pick up the cigarette butts around the church. That's one task I just detest. And that's again because from the time I was a kid, my mom told me never touch a cigarette. And I feel like I'm disobeying every time I pick one up. I hate to touch them. It's just... And so quite often as I'm picking up cigarette butts, I will be grumbling a bit until the Lord speaks to me and says, who are you doing that for? And I said, I'm doing it for you, Lord. Nobody else. And then why are you griping? I don't know. I'm sorry, Lord. Forgive me. But most generally, I find it a joy to serve. For Jesus said, inasmuch as you've done it unto the least of these, my brethren, you've done it to me. So I'm serving the Lord by serving my fellow man. Whatever I do for others, I'm really doing for him. I am his servant, but he has commanded me to serve the body of Jesus Christ. So in being his servant, I'm only obeying his orders as I serve the body of Christ. And in serving the body of Christ, I'm really serving him. So you can't really separate it. It's all tied up together. Now, I speak not to all of you, for I know whom I have chosen. But that the scripture may be fulfilled, he that eateth bread with me has lifted up his heel against me. Now I am telling you before it comes, that when it has come to pass, you might believe that I am. And he is using here that name of God in the Old Testament. You might believe that I am. Verily, verily, I say unto you, he that receiveth whomsoever I send receives me, and he that receives me receives him that sent me. So the chain. If you receive one that the Lord has sent, you're receiving the Lord. If you're receiving him, you're receiving the Father. And when Jesus had thus said this, he was troubled in his spirit. Though he knew that Judas was going to betray him, and though he had chosen Judas, and when he chose him, knew that that was the lot of Judas, knowing that the scriptures had to be fulfilled, he chose him because the scriptures said that he who ate bread with him would lift up his heel against him. But yet it still troubled Jesus that Judas would do this after having been with him. And so Jesus was troubled in his spirit, and he testified and said, verily, verily, I say unto you that one of you shall betray me. Then the disciples looked at one another, wondering who he was talking about. Now, there was one of the disciples, and of course, John is talking about himself now in an abstract way, but it was John, who was leaning on Jesus' bosom. And John said he was one of his disciples whom Jesus loved. John was no doubt a very loving person. It's brought out in his writings themselves. He speaks in very loving tones always and speaks of love so much. And so Simon Peter beckoned to him that he should ask who it was that Jesus was referring to. Go ahead. You know, you're next to him, John. Ask him, you know, who's he talking about? He then, who was lying on Jesus' breast, said unto him, Lord, who is it? And Jesus answered, he it is to whom I shall give a sop when I have dipped it. And when he had dipped the sop, he gave it to Judas Iscariot, the son of Simon. The dipping of a sop and handing it to a person in those days was equivalent to toasting a person. Now, today, sometimes at functions and all, they'll give a toast to somebody. It's a gesture of friendship. And in those days, the dipping of a sop and handing it to the person was equivalent to the toasting of a person. It was a gesture of friendship. I think that Jesus, even at this point, was saying, Judas, if you want out, you can get out. You don't have to go through with it, even though you've already been in to the high priest and made a deal and have bargained with him. I would still like to be your friend. And after the sop, Satan entered into him. And then Jesus said to him, what you do, do quickly. So no man at the table knew that this was what Jesus was referring to. Some of them thought because Judas was the treasurer that Jesus was sending him out to buy supplies or maybe to give something to the poor in as much as this was Passover. And he then, having received the sop, went immediately out, and it was night. And therefore, when he was gone out, Jesus said, now is the Son of Man glorified, and God is glorified in him. The hour has come. I'm going to be glorified. How? Strangely enough, by being crucified. Little children, and this is the only time Jesus has used this term, and it's a very tender term. John uses it in his other epistles, the tekna, the little children. Yet a little while, and I am with you. And you will seek me, and as I said unto the Jews, where I go, you cannot come. So I say it now to you. In just a little while, you're going to seek me. But where I'm going, you cannot come. And a new commandment I give unto you, that ye love one another as I have loved you, that ye also love one another. And by this shall all men know that you are my disciples, if you have love one to another. The new commandment. The new commandment is an all-inclusive kind of commandment, because you don't have to worry about thou shalt not lie, thou shalt not steal, thou shalt not bear false witness against thy neighbor, thou shalt not covet, thou shalt not commit adultery. You don't have to worry about all of those if you obey this commandment. Love one another even as I have loved you. Now that is supreme love. That is self-sacrificing love. That is giving love. And that's the kind of love he wants us to have for each other. And by this sign will the world know that we are truly the disciples of Jesus Christ when we have this kind of love. I do not believe that we do have this kind of love. We see it in small measures here and there. We see demonstrations of it now and then. But for the most part, we've got a long way to go. Because his love for us was supreme love. It was a self-sacrificing love. He gave himself for us because he loved us. And that's the kind of love we're to have, as he has loved us. John, when writing his epistle, said, "We know that we have passed from death unto life, because we love the brethren." So our love for each other is, first of all, a sign to the world, by which they may know that we are his disciples. But secondly, it becomes a sign even to us. I know that I have passed from death unto life because of this love that God has put in my heart for the family of God. May God work in us, and may our hearts be open for that work, that we might love more and more, not in words, but in deed, in our deeds towards one another, and thus in truth. Oh, God, work in our hearts. In fact, let's just open our hearts right now and just ask God to allow that Holy Spirit to work in our hearts tonight, for the fruit of the Spirit is love. And we need this kind of love as a witness to the world around us that we are truly his disciples. I fail so much in this area. So many times I'm looking out for myself when I should be looking out for others. I'm interested in taking care of my needs when I should be interested in taking care of the needs of others. And I need that God will just really work this love in my heart tonight. Let's just for a moment, all of us, just sort of open our hearts and ask God by his Holy Spirit to work in us tonight this kind of love, that even as he has loved us, so may we love one another. Father, we pray now for that special work of your Holy Spirit, planting this kind of love in our hearts. We realize, Lord, that we don't have the capacity to manufacture it. It's more than a human emotion. It is a divine, God-given capacity. And Lord, we want it. We want this love. We want our lives to be marked by this kind of love. Jesus, work in us now. Let your Holy Spirit, Father, just fill us now with your love, that we might indeed love one another even as you loved us. Thank you, Lord, for your work tonight. Continue thy work until your love is perfected in us. In Jesus' name, amen. Simon Peter said unto him, Lord, where are you going? And Jesus answered him, where I am going, you cannot follow me now, but you will follow me afterwards. Right now, Peter, you can't follow me. Later on, you will. Peter said unto him, Lord, why can't I follow you now? I will lay down my life for thy sake. Jesus answered him, will you lay down your life for my sake? Verily, verily, I say unto you, the cock shall not crow until you have denied me three times. In just a little while, some 24 hours, Jesus will be saying to Peter, Peter, pray with me. I really feel in need of help. Pray with me. And when Jesus comes back to Peter, he's going to find him asleep. And he's going to say to Peter, oh, Peter, the spirit indeed is willing, but the flesh is weak. And that's the case here. I believe that Peter was totally sincere when he said, Lord, I will lay down my life for you. I believe that Peter meant that. I do not at all question Peter's love, devotion, and sincerity towards his Lord. The spirit indeed was willing, but his flesh was weak. Unfortunately, I find myself often in that category where my spirit indeed is willing to do the right thing. Now, there are times when my spirit isn't willing to do the right thing too. But there are times when my spirit is willing to do the right thing, but my flesh is weak. When I have been hasty in saying something about someone and I know that I owe them an apology, then is when my spirit isn't willing. Because, you know, I sort of feel that they deserved having said about them what I said. And the Lord begins to speak to my heart and say, hey, even so, that's wrong. Now you ought to go and ask for forgiveness. I don't want to, Lord. My spirit's not willing. So part of the time, that's my problem. And some of the times, as God is laying things on my heart, I have to say, Lord, I'm not willing to do that. And you're just going to have to make me willing to be willing because I'm not willing. But then there are other times where my spirit indeed is willing. But my old flesh cringes. It's weak. Peter was sincere. His love for the Lord was genuine. His commitment was real. And Peter really felt that he could lay down his life for Jesus. And I wouldn't be a bit surprised but what he could have. But many times it's harder to live for Jesus than it is to die for Jesus. You know, if the chips are really down, and someone's pointing a gun at you and say, hey, deny the Lord or we're going to blow your head off. You'd say, hey, fire away. Now, I'm willing to die for Jesus. Be with him in glory. The problem oftentimes is living for Jesus. And sometimes that's much harder than dying for him. That's what Peter found out. Standing up for him when the crowd was against him, when these little girls came up and said, oh, you're one of his. I saw you with him. What are you talking about? I don't know him. I'm just here warming my hands by the fire. Surely I saw you with him. You're one of them. No, I don't know him. And he began to curse. You see, living for Jesus was the problem with Peter. Dying for him was another thing. in the garden, he was willing to pull his sword and swing away and go down swinging. But many times the Lord is calling us not to die for him, but to just live for him. Lord, I'm willing to die for you. But Peter, you're going to fail. Jesus said, let not your heart be troubled. Now they were troubled because he had been saying these things. I'm going to go away. Where I go, you cannot come. He's been talking about his death. He's been talking about his betrayal. He's been saying things that are very troubling to them. And yet he said unto them, let not your heart be troubled, and the cure for it is believe in God and believe in me. Ye believe in God? And that is either a question or it's a statement. Ye believe in God, believe also in me.
0: We'll return with more of our verse-by-verse Bible study in the book of John on our next broadcast. And be sure to join us again next time as Pastor Chuck continues his verse-by-verse study through the Bible. That's right here on the next edition of The Word for Today. And now, once again, here's Pastor Chuck.
1: 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May your week be filled with God's blessings as the Lord guides you step by step in the fulfilling of his purpose and his plan that he has for you this week, that which he wants you to accomplish for his glory. May God be with you and keep you in the love of Jesus Christ.
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3: In the beginning, God created the heavens and the earth. 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Then he divided light from darkness. If you're a Christian, it's because the Spirit of God moved. He sought us out in the darkness and brought us into the light. For God, who commanded the light to shine out of darkness, has shined in our hearts to give the light of the knowledge of the glory of God in the face of Jesus Christ.
4: He gave us a new beginning and then divided the light from the darkness. Now we can either walk in the darkness or in the light. For you were once darkness, but now you are light in the Lord. Walk as children of light. And we can best do that by preaching the light of the gospel of the glory of Christ.
3: There goes another minute. Gone forever. 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
6: It's 74 degrees.

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1: Some days, half the battle is not letting your thoughts run the whole show. Because thoughts can get loud. They can turn one hard moment into proof that everything is falling apart. But just because a thought is loud doesn't mean it's true. Bring it into the light. Hold it up against what's true about God. He is faithful. He is near. He cares for you. You don't have to believe everything fear tells you. Truth still has the power to quiet the noise. A little encouragement. WTSWLP.

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1: Apocalypse, and it means disclosure. So the very first word that John writes is the Greek word apopalypsis. I don't think that's right. But it means disclosure. From who? A disclosure from the Father God about Jesus Christ. So what John is saying, this book is a disclosure of who Jesus is. So what happens in English is when we use the word apocalypse, it's defined to mean the end of the world as we know it, some catastrophic end times things. But that's not the word that John writes. What John writes is, it is a disclosure of who? Jesus Christ. See, many want to read the book of Revelation because they want to know what the future is going to bring. But here's the truth. We will know more about the future when we know more about Jesus Christ. See, this book is a disclosure of Jesus Christ, which involves the end of the world, and for some, the beginning of eternity. See, whenever this life ends for us, meaning when we die, or if we just happen to be alive when the rapture happens, we all go face to face with Jesus. The scripture says everybody must be judged. I know that I'm forgiven for my things I've asked the Lord to forgive me for. And I also get judged for the good things I've done. So judgment is not going to be scary because I hope I've confessed everything. And because someday that I will be face to face with Jesus, I want to know who he is. I want to know beforehand. I want to start a relationship with Jesus now before I have to face that judgment. See, I want that salvation that Jesus is offering us, the forgiveness of sin. But again, when we look at verse 1, we find the true source of this revelation or this disclosure. And I'm gonna pound this a little bit. Verse 1 says this again, this is a revelation from Jesus Christ, which God gave him for a purpose, to show his servants the events that must take place. Now, I'm not going to read the whole thing, but here's our fill in the blank. God the Father gave Jesus this revelation. Who is this book written to? It's written to us. It's from the Father, given to the Son, given to an angel who gave it to John, and then for us today to read. Why is it important for us to understand that God the Father wrote this book to us that reveals who Jesus is? And here's the best answer I can come up with. Because Jesus said this in John's gospel. Jesus considers us to be his friends. Jesus said he confides in his friends. See, back in John's gospel, Jesus was describing to the disciples how he's the vine and they're the branches. And while he's explaining how it all works, Jesus said this in John 15:13-15, he says, there is no greater love than to lay down one's life for one's friend. You are my friends if you do what I command. I no longer call you slaves because masters don't confide in their slaves. Now you are my friends since I have told you everything the Father told me. Here's our fill in the blank. Jesus is disclosing the future to us, his friends. So God the Father gave this revelation, this disclosure to God the Son, who's given it to us, Jesus' friend. Let's consider for a moment what this book contains and who it's written to. We just learned it is written to us. Do you realize what this means? This book is able to be understood by us. It's written to us. We should be able to understand it. The followers of Jesus, the friends of Jesus, can and are able to understand this book. It's not some closed up mystery. It's an open book. Here's something else I want to add in verse 1, which God gave him to show us, right? Here it is again. This is a revelation from Jesus Christ, which God gave him to show his servants the events that must soon take place. Soon take place. Now, this word soon is two Greek words combined for our English word soon. It's a compound word in the Greek. Here's the two Greek words. First one is en. It's a primary preposition denoting a fixed position, in place, in time, or in state. And the second word is tacos, from the same word as the New Testament word 5036. It means a brief space of time or in haste. The English word soon is not what John is expressing here. We think soon means it'll happen in a few minutes or in a little while. This is going to happen soon. But what John is expressing to us is when it does happen, it'll happen immediately or suddenly. It'll happen in a very brief space of time, a fixed position. And when it happens, it'll be quickly, maybe as fast as lightning. So a quick recap of what verse 1 told us is the book of Revelation is a disclosure of Jesus given to us from the Father to Jesus, and Jesus is sharing the information with John through an angel and to the friends of Jesus for us to be able to read and understand. Here's how the understandable message starts in verse 4. It says, this letter is from John to the seven churches and the providence of Asia. Grace and peace to you from the one who is, who always was, who is still to come, from the sevenfold spirit before his throne, and from Jesus Christ. He is the faithful witness to these things, the first to rise from the dead, the ruler of all kings of the world. All glory to him who loves us and has freed us from our sins by shedding his blood for us. He has made us a kingdom of priests for God, his Father. All glory and power to him forever and ever. Now John says he is writing to the seven churches a letter from Jesus with grace and peace, not destruction. He's writing a letter with grace and peace, not destruction. He hasn't even talked about this destruction yet. And John also starts by making these announcements that are disclosing who Jesus is. So let's look at how Jesus starts this book by announcing grace and peace to the seven churches, which shows us God gives us grace before judgment. And that's our fill in the blank. Jesus starts his message to the churches with grace and peace. It's not too scary yet, is it? Kind of amazing. So a quick review of the beginning, beginning announcements of Jesus. It starts with grace, then judgment will proceed. Grace, then judgment to the seven churches, which we saw in verse 4. Now verses 5 and 6 says he is the great redeemer of the seven churches. Verse 7, Jesus says he is coming back in victory. This promise is described to us in chapter 19. Verse 8 says, Jesus is the everlasting, the always present God, and this fulfillment is described to us in chapters 21 and 22. Now, I want to repeat the announcements that Jesus makes because it outlines the entire book of Revelation. Here they are again. Grace precedes judgment. Jesus is the great redeemer of the seven churches. Jesus announces he is returning. He is the God of the everlasting or eternity. Timelines. So I'll explain this, and hopefully by the end time we get to the end of the book, you'll have this cold. This main line is time. Of course, we know the cross. That's where Jesus died for our sins. This stuff we will get to. This is the book of Revelation, the majority of it. But the first thing you... I hit it twice. The first thing you can understand is this is the age of the law prior to the cross. So go ahead and write that right on your timeline. After the cross is the church age. Grace precedes judgment. That was Revelation chapter 1, verse 4. This is all grace. This short little line that's floating represents the rapture, which I believe happens before the 7 years of tribulation, which is there. Grace precedes judgment. This space of time represents the 1,000-year kingdom age where Jesus rules on the earth. Pens are smoking. And this last section is eternity. God sets up his eternal kingdom. All of this stuff we will lay out during the book of Revelation. This is just a quick overview. And I've called this Revelation Chart 1. So we will be drawing several of these charts with more details. Hopefully this helps us understand it a little bit. So again, these announcements that Jesus is making will all lead to one thing. And we say it every time we recite the Lord's Prayer. Our Father who art in heaven, hallowed be thy name. Thy kingdom come, thy will be done on earth as in heaven. We are praying for that right there. So that it is the same on earth as it is in heaven. And then eternal kingdom. But before the kingdom can come, all of these things have to take place. And Jesus starts with grace before judgment. This is our opportunity to get right with God, right here. There's something else that's worth noting is the Trinity is revealed in these verses. I've already read in verse 1 that God the Father gave this disclosure of the Son. So you have the Father and the Son. And next we're going to see the Holy Spirit. So I'm going to repeat verse 4. If we need the chart later, we can put it back up. Here's verse 4 again. It says, this letter is from John to the seven churches in the province of Asia. Grace and peace to you from the one who is, the one who always was and is still to come, from the sevenfold Spirit before his throne. And that's our fill in the blank as Father, Son, and the Holy Spirit are involved. So we have the Father who gave this message to the Son. And also the sevenfold Spirit, that's a capital S in your Bibles, or we'd like to say the Holy Spirit is involved. John describes the Holy Spirit to have seven different aspects about it. He says the sevenfold Spirit, right? We find these sevenfold aspects of the Holy Spirit in Isaiah 11, verse 1 and 2. So already you got to know the Old Testament to understand this book. So here's Isaiah 11, verse 1. It says, out of the stump of David's family will grow a shoot, yes, a new branch bearing fruit from the old root. And the Spirit of the Lord will rest on him, the Spirit of wisdom and understanding, the Spirit of counsel and might, the Spirit of knowledge and the fear of the Lord. So here's the seven aspects of the Holy Spirit so we can understand them in our humanness. The first is the Spirit of the Lord. The second is Spirit of wisdom, the Spirit of understanding, the Spirit of counsel, the Spirit of power, the Spirit of knowledge, and the Spirit of the fear of the Lord. How many of us knew that the fear of the Lord was a working of the Holy Spirit? I didn't even really realize it until I studied for this. The fear of the Lord is a working of the Holy Spirit. Now, it's these seven aspects of the Holy Spirit that we Christians are empowered to live as Christians should. And this is where we find grace and peace and the fear of the Lord. I think that's amazing. I kind of got hung up on it. You know, the Bible teaches us that the fear of the Lord is the beginning of wisdom. And says that in Proverbs 6 or 9:10. And the Bible tells us of 9 different fruits of the Spirit in Galatians 5:22 and 23. And these 9 characteristics, or we could say these 9 fruits, are a result of living in accordance with the Holy Spirit, right? They're love, joy, peace, patience, kindness, goodness, faithfulness, gentleness, self-control. And that's a study on its own. But I just wanted to point them out today. And I also want to point out something in verse 5 again, 5 and 6. It says, and from Jesus Christ, he is the faithful witness. The witness to these things, the first to rise from the dead, the ruler of the kings of the world. All glory to him who loves us and has freed us from our sins by shedding his blood for us. He has made us a kingdom of priests for God his Father. All glory and power to him forever and ever. Amen. So here is the 7 announcements that he, or the 5 announcements that he just made in these verses. First one is he's a faithful witness, right? The Gospel of John tells us Jesus is the faithful witness. And Jesus' faithfulness comes from doing exactly what he said he was going to do. That makes him faithful. The second one is the first to rise from the dead. All 4 Gospels tell us how Jesus was resurrected from the dead. And in John 5:25, Jesus told us, all people will rise from their graves someday soon. Some will experience eternal life. Others will experience eternal judgment. The third one is the ruler of the kings of the world. Now, I find this very comforting, especially in today's day and age with all the crazy things that are going on in this world and all the political nightmares that are happening. But Jesus is ruling all, not some of them, all of them, all the kings of the world. Amazing. Fourth thing he revealed is he's the redeemer of man. And this is the power of the cross, where the blood of Jesus allows God to forgive our sins. And when, especially when we confess our sins, and then most importantly, repent of our sins. And the fifth thing is Jesus has exalted his followers. Jesus has made his followers a kingdom of priests for the Father. You know, this may sound silly, but in order to be a king, you got to have a kingdom, right? Which he is going to establish. And he will set this up just as the Bible prophesies, and it'll last for 1,000 years. And we get to be his priests during this kingdom. And then after that kingdom, then God will set up his eternal kingdom. That's amazing. You know, Jesus has just a few more announcements to make, or the Father makes about Jesus, before we get to start in John's vision next week. We didn't even start in a vision. We're just going through the announcements of the disclosure of Jesus. In verse 7, it says, look, he comes with clouds in heaven, for everyone will see him, even those who pierced him. All nations of the world will mourn for him. Yes. Amen. Here's a really cool fill in the blank. Jesus' return will be visible. So Jesus warns his disciples in Matthew 24 when he's talking about the end times. He says, hey, there's going to be many people that are going to try to fool you and tell you, hey, Jesus is over here or Jesus is over there. And Jesus says, don't believe them. Don't believe them. Don't be fooled. Because when Jesus told them, everyone will see his return. And Jesus says that his appearance will cause the whole world to mourn. All the nations of the world will all mourn, even Israel who rejected him and pierced him. Why? Because Jesus comes on a cloud. The Bible says it is a rapture event. Let me back this up with scripture. 1 Thessalonians 4:15-18. Verse 15, Paul writes, he says, we tell you this directly from the Lord. We who are still living when the Lord returns will not meet him ahead of those who have died. For the Lord himself will come down from heaven with a commanding shout, with the voice of the archangel, and with the trumpet call of God. First, the Christians who have died will rise from their graves. Then together with them, we who are still alive and remain on earth will be caught up. If I was reading in Latin, it would say rapture for caught up. We will be caught up in the clouds to meet the Lord in the air. Then we will be with the Lord forever. So encourage each other with these words. Now, I want to tell you what, if the graves are opening and that many people are cruising up into the air to meet the Lord, you're not going to miss it. You're not going to miss it. It's going to be a big event the whole world will see and mourn because they're still on the earth. I don't think these clouds are these big white puffy clouds that they're talking about. I think it's all the people coming up. I mean, it's like a swarm of locusts. If you've ever seen a big swarm of locusts in the distance, it looks like a big black cloud. And I think when this event happens, nobody's going to miss it. They're not going to miss what happened because the sky is going to be filled with many people in the air like clouds. And when the people still on the earth will see this, they're going to mourn. You know, this is the same thing Daniel described to us in Daniel 7, verses 14 or 13 and 14. He says, as my vision continued that night, I saw someone like the Son of Man coming with clouds of heaven. And he approached the Ancient One and was led into his presence. He was given authority, honor, and sovereignty over the nations of the world, so that people of every race, nation, and language would obey him. His rule is eternal. It never ends. His kingdom will never be destroyed. Daniel is prophesying about Jesus' resurrection, then going to the Father, then returning to set up his kingdom, and how the return will be seen by all the world, and all the people will mourn. Every nation, every race, every language will obey Jesus during his kingdom reign, which will last 1,000 years, which will bring forth the eternal kingdom. And here's how Jesus describes the exact same events that I just mentioned to his disciples in what they call it, it's Matthew 24. I don't remember what they call it.

0: I am the one who is, who always was, and who is still to come, the mighty one. He is the Alpha, the Omega, the beginning, the end, who is, who was, and who is to come.
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1: It's 74 degrees.
2: Some of the best conversations happen around a table outside. Paper plates, melting ice, somebody waving away a mosquito and finishing a sentence anyway. Nobody trying to impress anybody. Just people being honest. There's something good about that. Because a lot of us carry around the idea that we have to clean ourselves up before we come to God. Better attitude, better habits, better spiritual resume. But Jesus never waited for polished people. He met people in ordinary places, at tables, on roads, by the water, in homes full of interruptions and imperfect people. That still matters now. Maybe the reason you felt far from God isn't that He moved. Maybe you started believing you had to become someone else before He'd meet with you. He's not asking for a performance. He's asking for honesty, a real prayer, a real need, a heart that says, Lord, I need you. That's enough to begin. It always has been. W.

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3: I am the way, the truth, and the life.
1: Cross. Consummation. The Bible is much more than simply a book containing interesting stories. It's a history book that reveals the major events of history that are foundational to the Bible's important messages. 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

shareable size, which is basically the candy company saying, try not to eat all of this yourself. 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

0: Romans chapter 1, verses 16 and 17. 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

Are not 5 sparrows sold for 2 farthings? 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But even the very hairs of your head are all numbered. Fear not, therefore. 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

0: the best conversations happen around a table outside. 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Nobody trying to impress anybody. Just people being honest. There's something good about that. Because a lot of us carry around the idea that we have to clean ourselves up before we come to God. Better attitude, better habits, better spiritual resume. But Jesus never waited for polished people. He met people in ordinary places, at tables, on roads, by the water, in homes full of interruptions and imperfect people. That still matters now. Maybe the reason you felt far from God isn't that He moved. Maybe you started believing you had to become someone else before He'd meet with you. He's not asking for a performance. He's asking for honesty, a real prayer, a real need, a heart that says, "Lord, I need you." That's enough to begin. It always has been. WTSWLP.
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1: It's 76 degrees.
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1: There is no neutral ground in the battle for the souls of men and women. We're either gathering or we're scattering for the kingdom of God. We've been given clear battle orders. He who reads them cannot but hear the sound of the trumpet, the alarm of war. How many sermons do we have to take in before we give out?
2: The average 12-year-old Christian has listened to close to 1,800 sermons. 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If not, take the initiative. Preach the word. Be ready in season and out of season. Convince, rebuke, exhort with all long-suffering and teaching. Do the work of an evangelist. Fulfill your ministry.
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4: It's 77 degrees.
5: Many times throughout the Bible, God promises to never leave us or forsake us. My name is Julie, and my life is a testament to the truthfulness of that promise. In our lives, we experience pain, physical and emotional tragedies, disappointments, betrayal, and deaths. These are all unavoidable. I ask Jesus to forgive me for my sins and to come into my heart and life and take over when I was just 13 years old. That was a little over 36 years ago. And since then, I've been married for over 30 years, a mother to two boys for 28, had a chronic illness for 20, been a pastor's wife for 15, and a grandmother for 4. I've seen and experienced many devastating and painful things, but throughout them all, and in the midst of them all, my Lord, my Savior Jesus, who promised that young, innocent 13-year-old girl that he would never leave her nor forsake her, has remained faithful to that promise. He has been with me. He's been my comforter when I am cried. He's been my strength when I felt I could not go on, and my peace in turmoil. He has returned the laughter in my heart, for he is my joy. Come and join us at Calvary Chapel of Manitowoc, where you can find the truth of who God is and what he has promised by studying his word, the Bible.

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1: This morning, if you would, please turn in your Bibles to 2 Corinthians chapter 5 as we continue our in-depth study of Paul's second letter to the church in Corinth. And in our last study, we looked at the afflictions that Paul had as he served the Lord. And there were trials in ministry. It wasn't easy, but the Lord was with Paul and saw him through these tough times. You know, I mean, just look at me. I've been in ministry a long time. I'm only 30 years old. Yeah. All right, not really. But you get the point. Ministry is tough, right? You know, and can you imagine if, you know, we had all these ministries and all these tribulations, and what's the end result for us? See, if we don't know what's happening, where we're going, it's worthless. But Paul moves from all these difficult times, all these tribulations. Now he's going to focus upon heaven. And that puts everything into proper perspective for us. And, you know, can you imagine if this was all there is, this life? And it's not, but if it were true, then you might as well eat, drink, and be merry because tomorrow you die. That's the world's philosophy. There's nothing to it. But that's not true. Everything does not just end. And it doesn't matter if you're a Christian or not, because everyone is going to live forever. The bottom line is you have to choose where you're going to live for eternity. That's the bottom line. If you give your life to Jesus, ask him to be Lord and Savior of your life, then you'll spend eternity with the Lord in heaven. Your sins have been forgiven. They've been paid in full by Jesus. But if you reject Jesus, if you try to get to heaven by good works, you're going to miss the mark. You'll spend eternity apart from Jesus and ultimately in the lake of fire. You know, it's as Paul said in Ephesians 2, 8 and 9, for by grace you've been saved through faith, and that not of yourself is a gift of God, not of works, lest anyone should boast. And it's important because, you know, many people in this world, religious and non-religious, believe you have to be good enough to get into heaven. But Paul tells us very clearly in Ephesians that good works don't save a person. And again, the basis for our salvation is grace. The means of our salvation is faith, and it's a work of God. And it's not something we earn. It's not something we've worked for. It's simply accepting this grace gift. Grace is something we get that we don't deserve. And that grace gift is eternal life in Christ. Now, in saying that, some may be confused, and the reason they're confused and question that is because if works don't play a part in our salvation, why did James say, thus also faith by itself, if it does not have works, is dead? Well, there it is, right? Are they in conflict? Is Paul and James in conflict? No. James is not saying that good works save us. Works are the fruit of our salvation. They show that we're saved. That's the difference. And that's why we can be certain that we're saved and will go to heaven, because Jesus finished the work and he's extended that gift to us. Amen. If it was based on good works, let me ask you this, how much? Oh, you don't know? You're basing your eternal destiny on something you don't know. Well, I hope I make it. What kind of answer is that? I hope I make it. You won't make it. And here's the problem. Sin has separated you from God. So how do good works take away all the bad? They don't. It's not a works, Paul said. And, you know, think about it. If it was really of good works and God owed us heaven, we have something to boast about. And wouldn't heaven be horrible? Look at what I did, right? But it's not. It'll be, look what Jesus has done for me. Yeah. And for us as Christians, we shouldn't fear death. And we have to understand, this is not our home. We're citizens of heaven, and one day we're going to be called home. I'll share this story with you. It's about an author, Jay Streck, who wrote about an NBA basketball game that he attended. And the game kind of ended strangely. Dallas Mavericks point guard Derek Harper dribbled the final 6 seconds off the clock. He thought his team was up by a point. Actually, the game was tied. Dallas could have used the wasted time to win the game, and they ended up losing in overtime. Streck wrote afterwards, "Dribble, dribble, dribble go the seconds, the minutes, the hours, the days, the years of our lives. How often have we dribbled away valuable seconds you could have used to win the game? You could have won the prize of knowing Christ. You could have won a reward for serving God. You could have won lost souls to Jesus Christ. Instead, we dribbled away the seconds. It was like we had time to waste instead of a game to win." Paul's goal in this chapter is to help us avoid this mistake. In 2 Corinthians 5, Paul has set his sights on eternity. And I've called our message this morning very simply, earnestly desiring. And I find it interesting because, you know, what are people desiring today? What's the passion of their life? And this is from about 10 years ago, 2016, and its focus is what people are concerned about, what drives them. The writer said, "Several months ago, I offered a survey to my subscribers and community, exploring a number of critical life and career questions. Working with professionals every day, I hear firsthand what they deeply long for. But what's so intriguing about these responses is that it's becoming more obvious with each passing year that the things we humans desperately long for today are not only universal and timeless, but also have become even more elusive and challenging to access and sustain, even as we evolve and develop in this tech-frenzied, time-crushing world." The key question this survey probed was this: if you could say in one word what you want more of in life, what would that be? Of all the things people indicated they want more of, the following were the 8 mentioned most frequently. Here's my take on what's missing in life and work today. 1, happiness. Biggest challenge, not knowing what I want to do. 2, money. Biggest challenge, not having enough money or time to accomplish the things I want to do. 3, freedom. Biggest challenge, having the freedom to find my true purpose or being lit up by the day-to-day at work. 4, peace. The biggest challenge, lack of clarity about who I am and my purpose. 5, joy. Biggest challenge, how to find the right role or position for me now that will bring joy for me now that will bring joy in my work. 6, balance. Biggest challenge, balancing my need, desire for flexibility while making enough money and having the benefits I want. 7, fulfillment. Biggest challenge, utilizing my potential in the best possible way for myself and for others. 8, confidence. Biggest challenge, feeling like I have something to offer now rather than feeling constantly as if I'm not ready and need more training. That's, you know, the reality. It's a tough world out there. Many challenges that we're not really prepared to face. He writes, "But throughout those challenges, there are countless ways we can remain true to ourselves, leverage our gifts, and foster our self-esteem and passion for life and work. And we can continually build our confidence, happiness, and fulfillment despite these challenges. For that, we need an abundance of self-love and also support for others who don't want to tell us what to do, but instead want to help us follow our own internal value system and belief. And we need to believe in ourselves without fail, despite the evidence around us that says we're not ready to soar in creating what we long to do." Now, obviously that's not a believer who's writing that. You can just listen to that. But let me take a few minutes and focus on these areas, because here's the problem. What's missing in their life is God. And so they're searching high and low to find that satisfaction, that happiness. In fact, you know, happiness, 1, why can't they obtain it? Because there's a God-shaped void in their life. And only God can fill that void. And so they don't know what to do to find happiness. Then there's money. Money is of how much? I guarantee you, people can get big raises, and they're still not satisfied. Oh, I need to make a little bit more because now we can do this, but I want to do that, right? Just read Ecclesiastes. Read the story of Solomon. He had everything, and he wasn't satisfied until he came back to God. Freedom? Well, it's tough because sin keeps us in bondage. And the main focus here is, what's my purpose? They're not finding it. Why? Because their purpose is a relationship with God who will guide them in the things to do. You know, I did nursing for 30 years, and it was wonderful. I loved it. But I knew my calling, that God had placed me to be a pastor. And I would have never been satisfied staying in nursing and not doing what God has called me to do. There's next one, peace. They're not finding peace. Why? Well, Isaiah 48:22. There is no peace, says the Lord, for the wicked. Yeah. They lack peace. They don't know who they are. They don't know their purpose in life. They seek and seek and are never at peace. We are created for God's good pleasure. And when we're doing what we were created for, there is tremendous peace. I mean, have you ever tried, you know, to saw a really nice piece of wood with a chainsaw? Yeah. Yeah, you're not at peace with that. I mean, things ripped up because that's not what it was created for. It was created to cut down a tree. We're created to bring joy to the Lord for his good pleasure. And then there's joy. They're looking for things that will bring them joy, and they're not finding it. Our joy is based in Christ. Psalm 16:11. Thou wilt show me the path of life. In thy presence is fullness of joy. At thy right hand there are pleasures forevermore. Then there's balance. If God is not the center of your life, if he's not directing your life, you're going to be off. Your life is not going to be balanced. Fulfillment, utilizing my potential. We will never be fulfilled trying to satisfy self. Because self is never satisfied. Self is fleshly. And you could keep trying to satisfy it, it just was not going to happen. And confidence, well, they try to do it all on their own. And they're not even confident about it. And if they are, well, then they're prideful. But for us Christians, Paul said, I can do all things through Christ who strengthens me. If I have everything, if I have nothing, God will enable me to do the things that I need to do. You know, we're called to crucify the flesh, not to think highly of ourselves, to look out for the needs of others, to follow God's ways. And so in saying that, in spite of what happens to you, what you face in life, what do you desire? What's the passion of your heart? And Paul's going to tell us, for him, he desires to be in heaven. Now, I'm not saying, you know, today, but there is a day. And is it our desire to meet our Lord and Savior Jesus Christ? I mean, think about that. The one who loved us so much, who died for us, we're going to meet one day face to face. And so Paul's desire, remember what he said to the Philippians, you know, I'd rather be in heaven, and I'm paraphrasing, but I think there's a need down here for you guys, so I'm going to remain with you and teach you the things of God. That was his heart. I've broken down these verses we're going to be looking at into 3 points. Eternal mansions in 2 Corinthians 5:1. We groan, 2 Corinthians 5, verses 2 through 4. We are confident, 2 Corinthians 5, verses 5 through 8. So let's begin reading 2 Corinthians chapter 5, beginning in verse 1. And let's see what the Lord has for us this morning as we study his word and look at what are we earnestly desiring. Paul wrote, "For we know that if our earthly house, this tent, is destroyed, we have a building from God, a house not made with hands, eternal in the heavens." Now, please understand the chapter and verse divisions are not inspired. They were put in at a much later date. And we talked about this before. The Bible was not written with chapters and verses. Each book, say like Isaiah, one book, a letter, divided up, it wasn't divided up, excuse me, 66 chapters. So it's one long book, not easy to find. And back in the 1200s, Stephen Langton, the Archbishop of Canterbury, divided the Bible into chapters for us. Some 300 years later, in the 1500s, Robert Einstein, a Protestant convert, divided the chapters into verses for us. And according to his son, he did this on horseback from Paris to southern France. I don't even understand how you could do that, but he did, you know? And for us, think about it. Imagine if the book of Isaiah, we're in the book of Isaiah, and I say, well, you know, turn to about the midway portion of Isaiah. Because there's no chapters divisions, there's no verse divisions. That would be very difficult. So this is a lot easier. The reason I bring that up is I don't think Paul finished his thought from chapter 4 as he moved into chapter 5. In chapter 4 of 2 Corinthians, he was speaking of these bodies of flesh perishing or rotting thoroughly, and even though we have to deal with these things, these light afflictions need to be put aside because we're looking for the exceedingly eternal weight of glory. In fact, verse 18 of 2 Corinthians 4, Paul said, "While we do not look at the things which are seen, but the things which are not seen. For the things which are seen are temporary, but the things which are not seen are eternal." The bodies of flesh are temporary, and we'll deal more with that in a minute. But because these bodies are temporary, don't focus on these bodies that you can see. They're not going to last, but what God has in store for us, these new bodies for our spirit and soul to dwell in. And the unsaved man, and even for some Christians, there's a fear with the idea of death. But again, for us, there shouldn't be. Spurgeon summed it up like this. He wrote, "Many people are in great fright about the future. Yet here is Paul viewing the worst thing that could happen to him with such complacency that he likens it to nothing worse than the pulling down of a tent in which he was making a shift to reside for a little season." Paul's calling these bodies just tents. Tents fall apart. Yeah, they wear out. And God is making the eternal body for our spirit and soul to dwell in, not of this world. It's something we don't know the full implications of. I mean, we see the resurrection of Jesus, but we don't understand the full implications, what these bodies are going to be like. And, you know, keep in mind, in the tabernacle in the Old Testament, also called the tent of meeting, it wasn't eternal. It was temporary residence, you might say, for God. When Jesus comes again, his second coming, he's going to come with his glorified body or eternal body. We live in a temporary body, this body of flesh. One day it's going to go back to the dust of the earth, and when Jesus returns, we get our new bodies, eternal. And so it's interesting, as you come to the Gospel of John, he points out that the first coming of Jesus represented, in a sense, the tabernacle. John 1:14, "And the Word became flesh and dwelt among us, and we beheld his glory, the glory of the only begotten of the Father, full of grace and truth." That word "dwelt" in the Greek speaks of tabernacled, or pitched a tent among us. That was in his, when God became flesh, he took on the body of man, body of flesh. But it wasn't going to be one that was going to be eternal. He's got a resurrected body. And I think just that body was a temporary dwelling place for God. And Paul saying these earthly bodies are the same, only temporary. And Jesus is preparing a mansion for our spirit and soul to dwell in, eternal mansion. In fact, Jesus said in John 14, verses 1 through 3, talking to his disciples, "Let not your heart be troubled. You believe in God, believe also in me. In my Father's house are many mansions. If it were not so, I would have told you. I go to prepare a place for you. And if I go to prepare a place for you, I will come again and receive you to myself, that where I am, there you may be also." Obviously, their hearts were troubled. They were overwhelmed by Jesus and, you know, what he was saying to them, that he was going to go to the cross, he was going to die. They didn't really get it, but they were overwhelmed that he was going away. And That's why Jesus said, let not your heart be troubled. What's the solution to our hearts being troubled? It says it right here. Believe. Believe. And not just to believe, but believe in God the Father and believe in Jesus. We need to believe that what God has promised us, he is more than able to bring to pass. It's an act of faith. Again, it's not just believing in something or anything. It's a belief that then leads to action on our part. It's based on the truths of God found in the Word of God and trusting him. And I think it's important that Jesus is saying here that he and the Father are one. They're equal. Believe in us. He's equal with the Father, and he's preparing a mansion for us. And I realize some people think it's a literal mansion, a little literal building to live in. I think he's speaking of our new bodies, our resurrection, resurrected bodies. You see, our spirit and soul reside in this body, a tent, temporary. But when this body goes back to the dust of the earth, we get to go into a mansion for our spirit and soul to dwell in. And again, Paul spoke about resurrection life in 1 Corinthians 15. So they should understand what he's talking about. This shouldn't be a surprise. He said in 1 Corinthians 15, verses 50 through 57, he said, now this I say, brethren, that flesh and blood cannot inherit the kingdom of God, nor does corruption inherit incorruption. Behold, I tell you a mystery. We shall not all sleep, but we all shall be changed in a moment, in the twinkling of an eye, at the last trumpet. For the trumpet will sound, and the dead will be raised incorruptible, and we shall be changed. For this corruptible must put on incorruption, and this mortal must put on immortality. So when this corruptible has put on incorruption, and this mortal has put on immortality, then shall be brought to pass the saying that is written, death is swallowed up in victory. O death, where is your sting? O Hades, where is your victory? The sting of death is sin, and the strength of sin is the law. But thanks be to God who gives us the victory through our Lord Jesus Christ. These carbon-based life forms are not fit for heaven. They're suited for life here on earth with its atmospheric conditions, but not for heaven. And the problem with these bodies, and there are many, but one of them is the fact that it's under the curse, affected by the second law of thermodynamics. What that means is we're moving from order to disorder, these bodies. They're wearing out, and someday they're going to die. They'll decay, and Paul spoke of that. Corruption can't inherit the kingdom of God. So we're not suited for heaven, but because these bodies, these new bodies we're going to get, will never age, they'll never get sick, they'll never die. There's no sin. That flesh is gone. You see, yes, Jesus Christ paid for all our sins, but we still have to deal with that flesh nature on a daily basis. It's an issue. I mean, just drive behind someone that's going 10 miles an hour in a 35 mile per hour zone. Your flesh will rise up. I'm pretty sure about that. And, you know, Paul is saying, you know, we are going to be raised in glory one day. I love that. In fact, the Bible never says that really Christians die, but they sleep. I like that. Now, he's not talking about soul sleep, but he's talking about it's like we just rested. We're moving on to our new home in heaven. In fact, we're going to be changed, Paul said. Yeah, like a caterpillar changing into a butterfly. Same creature, but they look vastly different, don't they? And so when our life is over here on earth, it's just the beginning. We begin eternity with the Lord. We're no longer under the law and its penalty of death. We're free in Christ. In fact, Paul said in 1 Corinthians 15, 57, but thanks be to God who gives us the victory through our Lord Jesus Christ. Yeah. This present body, one writer said, is like a tent. We live in a temporary experiences as people who do live in a tent. I once visited a family who were living in a tent while they were waiting for their home to be finished. It was very temporary. They were very uncomfortable. They could not wait for the royal habitation to be completed so they can move in. I sometimes feel like that in this tent of my earthly body. I'm sure you do too. A tent is not very satisfying. The stakes begin to loosen, the poles begin to sag, the tent itself sags in various spots, the cold penetrates and it's not very comfortable. Some of us feel that way as we grow older, but we're looking forward to the resurrection body, the permanent building, that which God had in mind when he made us in the beginning, the permanent dwelling place, designed by God without any human help, a house not made with hands. Nothing human produces it or adds to it. Nothing that the undertaker does while our body is being prepared for the grave adds a single thing to what God will do that will produce the body of glory that is to come. The point Paul makes is that it is already ours in eternity. We have, he says. Notice the present tense, not we will have. We have a house not made with hands, eternal in the heavens, already there waiting for us to put on. Yes. We have to remember these bodies are tents, temporary. And Jesus said, you know, he's preparing an eternal mansion for us. Don't fear. But, you know, this is a big one, and it's our next point.

The Greek philosophers thought that a bodiless spirit was the highest level of existence. And they thought the body as a prison for the soul saw no advantage in being resurrected. In fact, we see it in their writings. One Greek writer wrote, "A poor soul burdened with a corpse." Seneca wrote that he was a slave of the body. For the Greek, their hope, their desire was to be absent from the body when they died. They didn't want these bodies resurrected because it would be horrible for them. They were looking forward to life that was just a disembodied spirit. And this is what they believed happened to you when you died. They believed that after death, the soul went on a journey to a place called the underworld, which they called Hades, which I find very interesting. Why would you pick that word? But that was a word that they used. They didn't go with these bodies because the body is evil in their minds. But Paul here is talking about resurrection life. God has a greater plan, much better than what the Greeks believed. He's going to transform these mortal bodies into eternal bodies, mansions for, again, our spirit and soul to dwell in. We're not going to be going to Hades, guys. We're going to be going to heaven with Jesus. Praise the Lord for that, right? Now, Paul opens up verse 2. He says, "For in this we groan." In verse 4, he goes, "For we who are in this tent groan." Why do we groan in these bodies? Well, I'll give you a few reasons why we groan in these bodies, and they're related to the body itself. Did you know that approximately 3 out of 4 American adults live with at least one chronic health condition, and over half deal with 2 or more? While chronic diseases are the most common, millions of others also face acute medical needs, mental health challenges, or the compounding daily stress of navigating health care costs. And thus we groan, right? Not only that, but approximately 1 in 5, or 23%, U.S. adults live with a mental illness, which equates to over 60 million people. Nationwide surveys reveal that about around 5.6% of adults, 14.6 million people, experience a serious mental illness that severely interferes with daily life. And thus, we groan, right? There's another issue we have to think about in this life, and that's the fact that 90% of Americans deal with financial stress, with more than half of adults reporting that their overall financial situation is worsening, driven largely by inflation, and so we groan, right? And I don't know about you, but when I wake up in the morning, I groan, okay? Just ask my wife. I don't know how it works, but, you know, I've been sleeping. It's not like I just played football, but I'm sleeping, and I don't even dream of playing football. But I get up, and I groan. And we groan not just because of the physical pain with these bodies, but because we see the limitations of this body and really the superiority of the body to come. We're earnestly desiring our new bodies. We feel the aches and pains as we get older. And, you know, it's hard for me, you know, because mentally I don't think of myself as being old. But my wife laughs. But I am, you know, I'm 67. I'm going to be turning 68 in a few months. And I think I try to do things that I used to do, and it takes me longer. And then sometimes I got to do it over 2 days instead of just a few hours. And I see the limitations. And so we want to be clothed from above. Receive these new bodies where the sin nature no longer affects us, and they're eternal. You know, Ray Stedman wrote, he said, "Our lives consist of groans. We groan because of the ravages that sin makes in our lives and in the lives of those we love. Also, we groan because we see possibilities that are not being captured and employed. And then we groan because we see gifted people who are wasting their lives, and we would love to see something else happening. It is recorded that as he drew near the tomb of Lazarus, Jesus groaned in his spirit because he was so burdened by the ravages that sin had made in a believing family. He groaned even though he knew he would soon raise Lazarus from the dead. So we groan in our spirits. We groan in disappointment and bereavement and sorrow. We groan

0: groan physically in our pain and in our limitation. We consist of a great deal of groaning. I think it sums it up for us. There's a lot of groaning in this life. You know, Paul in Romans 8, beginning in verse 18, spoke about this life and resurrection life. He said, "For I consider that the sufferings of this present time are not worthy to be compared with the glory which shall be revealed in us. For the earnest expectation of the creation eagerly waits for the revealing of the sons of God. For the creation was subjected to futility, not willingly, but because of him who subjected it in hope. Because the creation itself also will be delivered from the bondage of corruption into the glorious liberty of the children of God. For we know that the whole creation groans and labors with birth pangs together until now. Not only that, but we also have the first fruits of the Spirit. Even we ourselves groan within ourselves, eagerly waiting for the adoption, the redemption of our body." You know, previously in Romans, Paul is telling us that as Christians, we're going to suffer before we're glorified just as Jesus did. It just shows that we're joint heirs of Christ, children of God. And in verse 18, he's saying that these sufferings are temporary. They don't compare to what God has for us. What does God have for us? Resurrection life. But what about the suffering? Paul tells us that the suffering prepares us for heaven. So we should prepare for suffering in this life. You know, Paul is telling these believers that they would suffer for Christ. The Holy Spirit's teaching us that we're going to suffer for Christ. And what are we waiting for? Paul said, even we ourselves groan within ourselves, eagerly waiting for the adoption, the redemption of the body. Yeah. You know, our faith is in the Lord and the work he not only began in us, but he'll complete in us. We can't lose our salvation, guys. I know, again, some struggle with this. It's hard. They get beat up because they feel that one day they're walking with the Lord and they're saved. One day they're not walking with the Lord and they're unsaved. It's not how it works. You know, God is going to start the work in us. He's going to complete the work in us. And, you know, that's just the reality. I don't think you can lose your salvation. And I'm not, you know, I know we try to take care of our bodies. There's nothing wrong with taking care of our bodies, guys. You know, it's the temple of God. But we're all going to die. That's the reality. I don't care how much you take care of your bodies. You know, wasn't it Yul Gibbons who, you know, ate trees and stuff? And he died a long time ago. You know, there's nothing wrong with eating healthy or exercising. But are we more interested in building up the inner man? You know, this body, as much as you try to take care of it, it's still moving in a downward spiral. We're going to die. And I don't want to be a downer. It's just a reality. And the death rate is still one per person. I don't care. I've checked this out. Not encouraging, because we look at death with the wrong perspective. You know, like I said, the New Testament writers, when they speak of Christians dying, they went to sleep. It's moving day, I believe. Our spirit and soul are moving. You know, when my body goes back to the dust of the earth, I'm sure Julie will put in the newspaper that I've died. No, I've just moved. Now, she wants to die first. I said I could arrange it, but, you know, it's, I get in so much trouble. I get in so much trouble, don't I? But it's really moving day for me. I'm with the Lord. Is there sadness? Sure, for the people that are left behind. But for me, yeah, no. You know, Paul is going to tell us, you know, 2 Corinthians 5:8, we are confident, yet well pleased, rather to be absent from the body and to be present with the Lord. Yeah. I mean, I always think about Lazarus. You know, he died in the tomb for 4 days, and here comes Jesus. And he tells this dead body to come out. Lazarus, come forth, right? Could you see Lazarus? He's in Abraham's bosom, and he gets the call. Lazarus, to the front desk, please. I'm sorry, Lazarus, you got to go back. What? I got to go back? What are you talking about? And there he is, you know, he's alive now. He's all wrapped up in his burial cloths, and he has to be unloosed. Everyone's jumping for joy. I don't know if Lazarus did. It doesn't say that he was like real excited. Oh, thanks for bringing me back. I don't know. I mean, it's going to get tough, right? He's going to have to die again. Not only that, but the Jewish religious leaders are trying to kill him. Like, man, it was much better in Abraham's bosom than being here. But that's, again, a reality for us. It's just moving day for us, and we need to understand that. You know, in 2 Corinthians 5:4, Paul said, "For we who are in this tent groan, being burdened, not because we want to be unclothed, but further clothed, that mortality may be swallowed up by life." What is he talking about there? Well, think of it like this. As Christians, we have no earnest desire to be pure spirit and to escape the body. Instead, we are earnestly desiring to have a perfect resurrected body. You know, the Greek philosophy was completely different than the Christian. They wanted to be an unembodied spirit. We desire to have a body, an eternal body. And again, we don't know a whole lot about our resurrected bodies, but Spurgeon put it like this. I like what he said. "If after that you desire to know more concerning this house, I can but give you the advice which was given by John Bunyan in a similar case. One asked of honest John a question which he could not answer, for the matter was not opened up in God's word. And therefore, honest John bade his friend live a godly life, go to heaven, and see for yourself." I like that. That's a good answer. So we've seen that we groan, right? But we also see that the groaning is going to end one day. We're going to be with the Lord. But how can we be so sure about this, right? I mean, we're placing everything upon this. Paul's next point is we're confident. How? How can we be so confident about something we've never experienced? Well, look at starting in verse 5 of 2 Corinthians chapter 5. "Now he who has prepared us for this very thing is God, who also has given us the Spirit as a guarantee. Therefore, we are always confident, knowing that while we are at home in the body, we are absent from the Lord. For we walk by faith, not by sight. We are confident, yes, well pleased, rather to be absent from the body and to be present with the Lord." What is God preparing us for? He's preparing us for heaven. Now, you know, you talk with some Christians, they feel that God is around to make them feel good, to have fun, to be rich and healthy and so on. It's not the case. I'm not saying we can't enjoy life. I'm not saying that at all. But what I'm saying is that's not what God is preparing us for. God is preparing us down here to fit in up there in heaven. And Paul tells us this in verses 8 through 15 of 2 Corinthians 4. He said, "We're hard-pressed on every side, yet not crushed. We're perplexed, but not in despair, persecuted, but not forsaken, struck down, but not destroyed, always caring about in the body the dying of the Lord Jesus, that the life of Jesus also may be manifested in our body. For we who live are always delivered to death for Jesus' sake, that the life of Jesus also may be manifested in our mortal flesh. So then death is working in us, but life in you. And since we have the same spirit of faith, according to what is written, I believed and therefore I spoke. We also believe and therefore speak, knowing that he who raised up the Lord Jesus will also raise us up with Jesus and will present us with you. For all things are for your sakes, that grace, having spread through the many, may cause thanksgiving to abound to the glory of God." In other words, God is molding and shaping our lives. He uses various situations we go through to accomplish that. And it's different for every one of us. We don't go through the same thing. But God knows what we need. And he uses those things in our lives to help us to mature in the faith. Now the question is, how do we know these things to be true? How do we know that one day we're going to receive eternal bodies for our spirit and soul to dwell in? I mean, those are important questions. The reason we can know for certain is because God has given to us his spirit as a guarantee for our entry into heaven. The word that Paul uses for guarantee in the Greek speaks of part of a purchase money or property given in advance as security for the rest. In other words, the Holy Spirit's the down payment. And it's the guarantee that God is going to receive us up into heaven and gives us new bodies. Interestingly enough, the modern Greek language uses this word as an engagement ring. The guarantee is an engagement ring. When I gave Julie her engagement ring, it was a guarantee that I was going to marry her. Several months later, May 25th, 1979, we got married. Now, again, I understand earthly guarantees don't always work out. They fall apart. And I'm not, talking about an earthly guarantee here. God has made this guarantee to us, and he's faithful to keep it. And you can take that to the bank because God cannot lie. Have you ever found God lying in the scriptures? No, because he can't. It's not his nature. And if he could lie, then how do you know to trust him? You can't. But we can trust the Lord. So the Holy Spirit is a type of engagement ring with the guarantee that one day the Lord's coming back to receive his bride, the church, you and me. In Ephesians 1, verses 13 and 14, Paul said, "In him you also trusted, after you heard the word of truth, the gospel of your salvation, in whom also, having believed, you were sealed with the Holy Spirit of promise, who is the guarantee of our inheritance until the redemption of the purchased possession to the praise of his glory." We have this guarantee, and we can be confident even in the difficult times we go through, because this is true. But what if we turn from the Lord? What if I'm not following him? Can we lose our salvation? Well, we talked a little bit about it, but you can't, because salvation's a gift from God. He doesn't take it away. But what about the Holy Spirit? Is there anything we can do that will cause the Holy Spirit to leave us or forsake us? The Holy Spirit departed from Jerusalem in the Old Testament, from the temple, so why can't it happen to us? We see the whole, David in the Psalms pray, "Take not thy Holy Spirit from me." Oh, sounds like the Holy Spirit can leave us. Please understand the difference from the Old Testament to the New Testament. In the Old Testament, the Holy Spirit never indwelt believers. The Holy Spirit came upon them and empowered them for the work. And thus the Holy Spirit could be taken away. New Testament, the Holy Spirit resides in us. Yes, he empowers us as well, but he resides in us. And he can never be taken away. How could I be so sure? Because Jesus told us, John 14:16, "I will pray the Father, and he will give you another helper, that he may abide or remain with you forever." Do you know what the Greek word forever means? Forever. See? You guys are just as smart as me. How does the Holy Spirit get taken from us? It can't. If the Holy Spirit's residing in us, that means we're believers, right? If the Holy Spirit's not, then we're not believers. Never were. We can grieve the Holy Spirit, absolutely. We can hinder the work of the Holy Spirit, but he will never leave us or forsake us, just as we see that of spoken of Jesus. Now, there's two important false doctrines that I believe are blown out of the water here in these verses. Again, the first, and we talked a little bit about it, soul sleep. And that's when you die, you're placed in some kind of suspended animation until the resurrection. But what does Paul say here? It's very clear. As soon as we are absent from this body, where are we? Present with the Lord. Praise God for that, right? He doesn't say you're going to take a nap for a while. No, you're absent from the body. You have died. Your EEG is flat. There's no brain waves going on, and you're with the Lord. Secondly, it's the false doctrine of purgatory. And that's a place they tell us where believers go until they can be cleansed by suffering in purgatory, and then they'll get into heaven. And it's here in purgatory they have to atone for their sins that they did in this life before they can go to heaven. Yes, Jesus paid for some of them, but not for all of them, and you have to atone for them. But again, Paul said, absent from the body, present with the Lord. He doesn't say absent from the body, sometime in purgatory, and then you get to go to be with the Lord. No, It's very clear. In fact, Spurgeon, he said he did not expect to be roasted alive for the next 1,000 years and then to leap from purgatory to paradise. But he did expect to go, as soon as ever his earthly house was dissolved, into his eternal house, which is in the heaven. He had not even the thought of lying in a state of unconsciousness till the resurrection. Those are just false teachings. They're not scriptural, and they end up hurting people. We have a glorious promise. When these bodies go back to the dust of the earth, we will always be with the Lord. Ugh. And then Paul talks about in verse 7, we walk by faith and not sight. What does that mean? Well, think about it. Have we ever seen the Lord face to face? No. All we have is his word and his promises to us. It's by faith we walk, not leap. God wants us to walk and trust in him, just as we did for our salvation. Can we walk daily trusting in the Lord? Because he wants us to. One writer said, yet here's my current dilemma. I've been given great hope, but every morning I drag out of bed and see the same old mug staring back at me in the mirror. How do I confidently hope for a new body while I deal with the deterioration of an old body? And the answer is faith. As Paul puts it, we walk by faith, not by sight. People use the expression blind faith, but faith isn't blind. Faith sees more than eyesight. Sight is limited to the temporal and touchable. It's incapable of seeing the eternal and the spiritual. Sight can't see things like love and hope in God, but faith sees them clearly. We hold on to all God's promises by faith. That's the thing, guys. We trust in the promises of God to us. And as I've said, God doesn't lie. So what he says is true. Can we trust in him? Now, those promises don't always come as quickly as I like them, but they always come. And like Ryan had said, you know, God says yes to our prayers. He says no to our prayers. And he says, not yet. You have to wait. God answers our prayers. And again, it's not always what we like, but we have to trust in him because he knows what's best for our lives. We've tasted and seen that the Lord is good. And when you're going through those tough times, remember the good things that God has done in your life. Remember how he's delivered you out of difficult times, because that will encourage you in the present. The blood of Jesus Christ has washed us clean from all our sins, our past sins, our present sins, and our future sins. And there's no need for any purification or purging of our sins because he's nailed them to the cross. They're gone once for all. Does that mean we don't sin in this life? Of course we do. We've got, again, these bodies of flesh. Well, why do we need to confess those before the Lord? Because it keeps us aware of them, that we don't get used to sinning. God is forgiven. When God, in a positional sense, when God looks upon us, he sees us as white as snow, perfect. In a practical sense, we still sin. And I always think of a tapestry, right? The backside of a tapestry looks like a mess. That's how we see our lives. There's just yarn all over the place or whatever they use. And then you turn it over and you look at it. Beautiful picture. Look at that. It's gorgeous. It's wonderful. That's what God sees. And if you doubt that, just read Hebrews chapter 11. Hebrews chapter 11 is an interesting study of men and women of faith. But you read some of these stories of these men of faith, and you go, wait a minute, I remember their failures. These are men of faith? Yeah, they're men. They make mistakes. They sin. But God sees them as perfect. These are my men of faith. That's how God looks at us, guys. He loves us that much. Never forget that. When Jesus died on the cross at Calvary, he said, tetelestai, paid in full. It's finished. The work is done. And don't let the enemy cause you to doubt that. We need to understand, what are we earnestly desiring? And I pray that it's spending eternity with the Lord one day in these eternal mansions that he has for us. And yeah, right now we groan, but I'll tell you this, we're confident that to be absent from the body is present with the Lord. I mean, think about it. Imagine a deep sea diver walking on the dark, pressure, heavy ocean floor. His suit, diving suit is heavy, clunky, restrictive, murky. Water obscures his view. And its only lifeline is a tether pumping fresh air from above. It's a very restrictive suit. The diver doesn't fear shedding it, because leaving the suit means leaving the gloom and ascending into the brilliant light, warmth, and freedom at the surface. You're out of that water, and now you're free from that suit. That's what Paul's talking about here. These physical bodies on earth are like the heavy suit. They're subject to sickness, fatigue, the pressures of a fallen world. So death isn't tragic for the life of a believer. It's the moment the heavy suit is finally removed and we ascend into the immediate glorious presence of our Creator. We have these earthly tents, physical bodies, but compare it to the new body, the eternal home that one day we'll have. And I'll close with this. What Paul said in 2 Corinthians 5:8, we are confident, yes, well pleased, rather to be absent from the body and to be present with the Lord. Amen?
1: Amen.
0: All right, let's pray. Lord, thank you so much for giving us a correct perspective of life. That we're here, Lord, to honor you, created for your good pleasure, and one day we'll be taken home to be with you. Until that time, Lord, use us fully for the work you called us to do. Help us to walk by faith and not by sight, trusting in all the promises that you've given to us. And I pray for anyone here, those listening on the radio, the internet, that are going through struggles here today, that things are tough, either, you know, with medical issues, financial issues, relationship issues, whatever, Lord, that you would give them your comfort, your peace, that you would help them to see that you are with them through this all. And Lord, for all of us.
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10: It's 75 degrees.

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1: Have you got questions? 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
1: This morning we're in part two of our series on soteriology, or the study of salvation, as we continue looking at our foundation of faith. And as I've said before, the reason we're doing this series on foundation of faith and why we spend so much time on these different topics is because there's a very strong attack today against what we believe in. Many of these things are coming from outside the church. Obviously, we understand that. The bigger issue is not that what's coming from outside into the church, but what's happening from within the church. As pastors, as leaders, as teachers are rising up and denying the very truths that our faith rests upon, truths from the Word of God. There are some today who see the cross of Calvary, the shed blood of Christ, as crude and offensive. They see it as barbaric. They can't believe that a holy and righteous God, a good God, would do something like that. Liberal theologian Pastor Harry Emerson Fosdick said that the doctrine of the blood atonement was a slaughterhouse religion. He said it was pre-civilized barbaritry. In 1992, sermon, "Shall the Fundamentalists Win?" This is what he said. Listen carefully. Said, it's interesting to note where the fundamentalists are driving in their stakes to mark out the deadline of doctrine around the church, across which no one is to pass except on terms of agreement. They insist that we must all believe in the history

necessity of certain special miracles, preeminently the virgin birth of our Lord, that we must believe in a special theory of inspiration, that the original documents of the scripture, which of course we no longer possess, were inerrantly dictated to men a good deal as a man might dictate to a stenographer, that we must believe in a special theory of the atonement, that the blood of our Lord shed in a substitutionary death placates an alienated deity and makes possible welcome for the returning sinner, and that we must believe in the second coming of our Lord upon the clouds of heaven to set up a millennium here as the only way in which God could bring history to a worthy conclusion. Such are some of the stakes which are being driven to mark a deadline of doctrine around the church. Well, who is he coming against? He's coming against people that believe in the Word of God, you and me, who trust it, who believe in its literal interpretation. And with this line of thinking, is that Jesus went to the cross as the perfect example of servanthood and sacrifice. He doesn't think that this violent death of the Son of God would ever happen. They reject a substitute for our penalty. And that doctrine of denying the sacrifice that Christ has made for us is really, believe it or not, guys, is sweeping across churches in America and throughout the world. And a lot of it has to do with the emerging church movement, but that's not it alone. There are other churches that are putting this forth. G. Campbell Morgan, I think, nails it right when he said, "There is nothing cruel and offensive I see in the cross with its blood except your sin and mine." And we have to understand why Jesus did this. What's the point of it? And I think he nails it for us. That is the reason God became flesh and dwelt among us, to pay in full the penalty for our sins, that perfect sacrifice once and for all. Because without the shedding of blood, there is no remission of sin, none. And think about it. If Jesus didn't have to atone for our sins, if he didn't have to die and shed his blood, then why did God become flesh in the first place? Was it just to show us what sacrifice is all about? Well, that's ridiculous. God could have done it a number of other ways. In fact, Paul tells us in 2 Corinthians 5:21, "For he made him who knew no sin to be sin for us, that we might become the righteousness of God in him." The substitutionary death of Christ. Our sins were placed upon him. His righteousness was given to us by faith. Many of you have heard of Paul Young's book, The Shack. And, you know, I wouldn't recommend this book unless you need to burn it to keep yourself warm. And I don't think we need to do that anymore today. It's pretty warm outside. Sorry. But that's the way I feel about this book. The doctrines in here are, pardon me, doctrines of demons. Oh, Joe, how could you say that? Because they go against what the scriptures say. You see, there's not a lot of different roads to God. There's one road. It's through Jesus. And so if we're giving other doctrines out there, it's only going to be either from God or it's going to be from the devil. That's it. There's not any other choices. In fact, Paul Young, who's the author of The Shack, told in an interview that he didn't hold to the traditional view of the atonement. He doesn't believe Jesus Christ bore the punishment or penalty for man's sins when he died on the cross. So is this a book you want to read? Someone who denies the blood atonement. He also stated with regard to this topic, "I don't know if you're aware, but that's a huge debate that's going on in theology right now within the evangelical community." What debate? Well, it's new spirituality. This contemplative thinking, these emerging ideas from people like Brennan Manning, Brian McLaren, Marcus Borg, denying the blood of atonement. That's what the debate is. You know what, for me, there is no debate. Sorry. Why did you debate something that the Bible clearly teaches that Jesus Christ died for our sins? Why debate that? Unless you don't believe it. See, there's the problem. You see, in their thinking, a loving father would never send his son to a violent death on behalf of the sins of others. They don't deny that Jesus died on a cross physically. They insist that his death was to be a substitutionary act wherein he was punished for our sins. They don't believe that at all. He died on the cross, but not for our sins. He was killed by man, not for man. Well, if that's the reality, what are we doing here then, right, guys? There's no point. He was a perfect model of sacrificial servanthood. That's the end of the story for them. How sad. Alan Jones, an Episcopal spirituality author, said, "Jesus' sacrifice was to appease an angry God. Penal substitution was the name of this vile doctrine." Wow, how sad.
contemplative proponent Brennan Manning. He's quoting a Catholic mystic, William Shannon. He said, "The God who exacts the last drop of blood from his son so that his just anger evoked by sin may be appeased does not exist." It's sad that Christians read these books. Mystic Marcus Borg has this exact same view. He opposes the doctrine of penal substitutionary atonement. He sees the cross as merely a metaphor for transformation in the mystical sense. What's the point? Brian McLaren shares this view when he says that hell and the cross are false advertising for God. So what are you advertising for God? What is the new gospel that you have? You see, guys, we need to earnestly contend for the faith that's been entrusted to us, because the church in our prosperity is turning away from God, and we've seen some examples. And we could spend a long time looking at that. It's not worth it. The evidence is clear. And apart from the cross, apart from the atonement, we're still dead in our sins, and they want to take away the work that Jesus has done for us. And you know what? They're sending people to hell in a handbasket, or really a casket. That's the tragedy. You take away the blood atonement, what are you giving to people? You've taken away, as we sung this morning, the glorious impossible. What an unbelievable song that is. Last week, we dealt with the fall of man, which is important for us to understand. Someone was showing me this morning some doctrinal statements from a church, and it was interesting because what they had on there was that Jesus has come to bring us back to God. Which is true. But what's missing? There was nowhere in that whole section about one three-letter word called sin. What separated us from God? Sin. So if you negate that, what are you giving to people? Why do they need a Savior? You see, that's really important. Last week, we saw when God created Adam and Eve, they were perfect. There was no sin in this world, no death in this world until they disobey the Lord, until sin entered this world. Keep in mind that no children were born to Adam and Eve until after they sinned. And the minute Adam sinned and sin entered this world, every descendant from that point on was infected with sin, separated from God. Turn over to Romans chapter 5 for a second. Listen to what Paul says here. Romans chapter 5, we're going to pick up in verse 12, where Paul said this. He said, "Therefore, just as through one man sin entered the world, and death through sin, and thus death spread to all men because all sinned. For until the law, sin was in the world, but sin is not imputed when there is no law. Nevertheless, death reigned from Adam to Moses, even over those who had not sinned according to the likeness of the transgression of Adam, who is a type of him who was to come." We inherit sin from Adam. We are born into sin, and plus we have our own sin. And all of this separates us from God. And it's a serious problem. It's a matter of life and death. And last time we dealt just with a little bit in regards to the solution, because I didn't want to leave you dead in trespasses and sins. I thought that's a horrible way to end a message. So we talked about Jesus. He's the one who has saved us. And this morning we're going to look at the salvation of man. We're going to go into more details of what this is all about, what God has done for us, and how we need to receive Jesus into our lives. Now, before we go any further, let me share this story with you. It'll help illustrate what we're going to be talking about. A long time ago, Jesus and Satan were having an ongoing argument about who was better on the computer. You know how that goes. They've been going at it for days, and God the Father was tired of hearing all the bickering. He finally said, "That's it, right? I had enough. I'm going to set up a test that's going to run for 2 hours, and from those results, I'll judge who does the better job at computers." Well, Satan and Jesus sat down at the keyboards and typed away. They moused. I don't know if that's a word, but I'm using it. They faxed. They emailed. They emailed with attachments. Wow. They downloaded. They did spreadsheets, wrote reports. They created labels and cards, charts and graphs, genealogy reports. They did every job known to man. Jesus worked with heavenly efficiency. Satan was faster than... 10 minutes before their time was up, lightning suddenly flashed across the sky, thunder rolled, rain poured, and guess what? The power went off. Pitch darkness filled the room. Satan stared at his black screen and screamed every curse word known in the underworld. Jesus just sighed. Finally, the electricity came back on, and each of them restarted their computers.
Satan started searching frantically, screaming, "It's gone, it's all gone, I lost everything when the power went out." Well, meanwhile, Jesus quietly started printing out all his files from the past 2 hours of work. Well, Satan was watching all this and he was irritated. He's like, "Wait a minute, that's not fair, he cheated. How come he has all his work and I don't have any?" Well, God shrugged and said, "Jesus saves." Sorry, but... All right. You expected something more? Yeah. You got the point, though, right? Jesus saves, Satan destroys lives, he loses everything. That's the point. That's the reality. And today, when there is so much confusion about this idea of salvation and what role Jesus played and what role man plays, I felt we need to look at this a little closer. The church is confused about these foundational truths. You see, here's the point, guys. If Satan can cause you to mess up what salvation is all about, if you think God did his part, you need to do good works for your part, then you're not saved and Satan has destroyed another life. Because Satan doesn't save, Jesus does. And if you doubt that, you know, listen to what I have to say this morning. Listen to the previous study that we did last week, part one on soteriology, because we discussed this in great detail. But this morning we're going to look at the salvation of man, or the rescue of mankind, you might say. And we're going to pick up in Romans chapter 5, we're going to pick up starting in verse 15. And listen to what Paul wrote. "But the free gift is not like the offense. For if by the one man's offense many died, much more the grace of God and the gift by the grace of the one man, Jesus Christ, abounded to many. And the gift is not like that which came through the one who sinned. For the judgment which came from one offense resulted in condemnation, but the free gift which came from many offenses resulted in justification. For if by one man's offense death reigned through the one, much more those who receive abundance of grace and of the gift of righteousness will reign in life through one, Jesus Christ. Therefore, as through one man's offense judgment came to all men, resulting in condemnation, even so through one man's righteous act the free gift came to all men, resulting in justification of life. For as by one man's disobedience many were made sinners, so also by one man's obedience many will be made righteous." And you read these, you clearly see, Paul is talking about the one man Adam, where sin entered the world. He's talking about the one man, Jesus Christ, who brought salvation to all. You see, we've talked about that man is sinful and has no way to rectify this problem. He was born in sin. In fact, you could read, the way the book of Romans is laid out is powerful. As I said before, you know, you can just have the book of Romans and that's the only book you would need and you could get saved. Because Paul opens up and he condemns everyone. The first three chapters, Paul is condemning everyone. And then he brings us to Jesus. "There are none righteous, no, not one." Oh, but here's the solution. The solution is Jesus. He points to the one who can redeem us from our sins. Now, I realize there are some people say, "Hey, wait a minute. Why do I have the sin of Adam? I wasn't there when Adam sinned. Why should that affect me?" Well, let's kind of put it into perspective for a minute. Were you there when Jesus was placed on the cross of Calvary as he died for our sins? No. But by faith, we've been crucified with him, right? Isn't that what the scriptures say? You were not there when he was placed in the garden tomb and rose from the dead on the third day. And yet, by faith, we believe we were not only buried with him, but we were also raised with him. See, if this principle were not true, that in Adam all died in sin, then it would also not be true that in Christ all are made alive. That's the reality. Paul said in 1 Corinthians 15, verses 21 and 22, "For since by man came death, Adam, by man, Jesus Christ, also came the resurrection of the dead. For as in Adam all die, even so in Christ all shall be made alive." Adam's sin brought condemnation to all mankind. And we talked about John 3:16. God didn't send his son in the world to condemn the world. Why? Because we've already been condemned. Through the sin of Adam, we've already been condemned. We didn't need more condemnation. We needed a rescue. We needed to be saved. We needed a Savior. We need a Jesus. And that's what he has done. He's come to save us from our sins. We are justified. And this is a powerful point, guys. The power of sin, which is death, not just physical death, but spiritual death, can be broken by the free gift of God by Jesus. But the power of Christ, our salvation, which is a free gift, cannot be broken.
We're secure in him. And sin has no power over our lives. We are set free from its power. 2 Timothy 1:10, Paul said, but has now been revealed by the appearing of our Savior Jesus Christ, who has abolished death and brought life and immortality to light through the gospel. We have assurance in Christ, and we can rest in that. I mean, it's amazing how man can be so self-confident, so self-focused, that he thinks, you know, hey, if I was in the garden, I could have done better, really. Adam only had one thing he wasn't to do, to partake of the tree of the knowledge of good and evil. That was it. And what does he do? He ate of the tree. He disobeyed God. And through his disobedience, the judgment of God came upon all mankind. All were born sinners. And now we have God sending his only begotten Son into the world to pay in full that penalty for our sins. And the Son obeyed. And through his obedience, he brought us to life. In John 17:4, he said, I have glorified you on the earth. I have finished the work which you have given me to do. Now, that's interesting, because in John 17:4, did he go to the cross yet? No. Well, how could he say he finished the work which the Father had given him to do? Because he was so sure that that was going to be accomplished. It was a done deal. It was going to happen. And he's finished the work, just as he said. He rescued us. Now, there are some bizarre ideas on how man is saved today out there. How man tries to rescue himself by doing good works, living a certain way. And it's interesting. I don't know if any of you remember, this was back in 2000. This is how the Catholic Church saw a get out of purgatory free card, I don't know. But this is what the report said. This December 24th, the Pope will declare the beginning of the year of Jubilee, and four special holy doors will be opened in Rome, with the most important being in St. Peter's Basilica. People from all over the world, and expected 30 million or more, will make a pilgrimage to Rome during 2000, seeking forgiveness of all past sins by walking through the doorways, which are opened only during Jubilee years. Many will travel thousands of miles, sacrificing time and money in an effort to obtain eternal life. For these seekers, Rome is the place to be in 2000. The Jubilee occurs every 25 years, but the dawn of a new millennium is bringing much more attention to this particular year of Jubilee and will bring a greater number of pilgrims. How sad. I read that and it just broke my heart. Over 30 million people going through some doors to obtain salvation. Does walking through some doors get you saved? No. Walking through the door, Jesus Christ, will save you. Because you could only enter in through him. I mean, think about it for a minute. If I were to walk through the door of Donald Trump's house, does that make me an heir to his fortune? Will he forgive me? No, he'll call the police on me and have me arrested. And I'll be taken care of by the state, but, you know. So that's ridiculous. And Jubilee year is not every 25 years. I'm not even sure where they get that from. It's every 50 years. So again, what does that make people feel? Oh, I walk through the door. I'm good. All my past sins are now forgiven. And it's a lie of Satan. Because we are saved only through the shedding of the blood of Christ. He makes atonement for our sins, not a man-made door that you walk through. That's a man-made religion. Jesus is the door. You know, John 14:6, I am the way, the truth, and the life. No one comes to the Father except through me. John 8:24, Jesus said, therefore I said to you that you will die in your sins, for if you do not believe that I am was the name of God, he says, you will die in your sins. If you don't believe that I'm God, you will die in your sins. So salvation is not obtained by our good works. It's not obtained by us reaching up to God. God reaches down and saves sinful man. It's what he has done and not what we have done. And yet, think about man and doing good works. Who do they compare themselves to? The most wicked sinner in the world, a murderer, a thief, a robber. I mean, I'm better than that guy. Well, that's great. But, you know, Joe Blow is not the standard. God is. Well, what does that mean? Well, it means you have to be perfect just as he is perfect. Well, I can't. Absolutely. Well, I'm in trouble. You're right. I could never reach up to God. Exactly. What am I going to do? Take his hand, because he's reaching down to you to pull you out of the mire of sin that you're in. He's come down to save you.
you can't reach up to save yourself. And it's a free gift. It's a free gift given to us by Christ through faith. Through one man's sin, all were condemned to death. But through Christ, all of our sins have been paid in full. And we're declared justified before God. We're innocent. You've heard this story before, but I mean, it drives home the point about, does that mean that everyone is saved? If Jesus died for all our sins, he paid everyone in full, is everyone saved? Is it a universal salvation? Let me share the story with you, and I think you'll get the idea. About 1830, there was a man named George Wilson. He killed a government employee who caught him in the act of robbing the mails. And Wilson was tried and sentenced to be hanged. And the president of the United States at that time, Andrew Jackson, sent Wilson a pardon. And Wilson did a strange thing. He refused to accept that pardon. And no one seemed to know what to do because of this, so Wilson's case was sent to the U.S. Supreme Court. And Chief Justice Marshall wrote the opinion. He said, a pardon is a slip of paper, the value of which is determined by the acceptance of the person to be pardoned. If it is refused, it is no pardon. George Wilson must be hanged, and he was. Do you see that? Jesus Christ has paid in full the penalty of our sins. But unless you receive him as Lord and Savior of your life, if you haven't received, in a sense, that pardon, it's of no effect to you. It's meaningless to you. And that's the tragedy. You have to accept it by faith. And what Jesus has done for us goes way beyond a pardon. We are declared innocent, declared justified by grace through faith in Jesus. But you have to receive him into your life. It's for all to receive. He died for all. But the thing is, not all receive the free gift, and that's the problem. That's what Paul said. The wages of sin is death, but the free gift of God is eternal life in Christ Jesus our Lord, in Romans 6:23. Now, how much does it cost to purchase this free gift of salvation? It almost seems comical to ask a question like that. If it's free, what do I have to pay? Well, you don't pay anything. It's a free gift. How many good works do we have to do so that we might obtain this free gift of salvation? Good works do not save us. It's a free gift that God has given to us. It cost him, it cost Jesus. We have to receive the gift by faith. And if you want to try to work your way into heaven, what does God say? The wages of sin is death. You want to get paid for your life, for what you're doing? It's death. But if you want eternal life, it's a free gift that's received by faith. It's as simple as that. A child can understand that. And yet, I think it's so easy for children to understand that. As we get older, we go, well, that doesn't make sense. How does that work? I don't think it's right. That's why Jesus says you have to have faith of a child to enter in. The simplicity of it. Because we always feel, I have to do something for God to love me. Well, you did. You sinned. And he loved you, so much so that before the foundations of the world were ever created, he was the Lamb of God that was going to take away the sins of the world. He was going to go to the cross for you before he even created you. That's how much he loved you. And all you have to do is receive that gift.

That's all the time we have for today's teaching. If you would like a personal copy of this message, mention today's date when you contact us. Our mailing address is Calvary Chapel, Manitowoc, Post Office Box 224, Manitowoc, Wisconsin, 54221-0224. 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Until next time, may the Lord nourish you with His sustaining word.

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0: Romans chapter 1, verses 16 and 17. For I am not ashamed of the gospel of Christ, for it is the power of God to salvation for everyone who believes, for the Jew first and also for the Greek. For in it the righteousness of God is revealed from faith to faith, as it is written, the just shall live by faith.
1: This has been your sustaining word of the day, brought to you by Calvary Chapel of Manitowoc.
2: Mark records that one of the signs of the end of the age is the gospel must first be preached to all the nations. 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

0: to the question and answer program with our Bible teacher, Dr. J. Vernon McGee, a ministry of the Through the Bible Radio Network. Our first question for today comes from a listener in Austin, Texas, who writes, could you please explain the amillennialist viewpoint concerning the end times and the millennium?
1: Now, of course, the first thing that the amillennialist says is that the Bible does not teach that there is a millennium, that the word millennium is not in the Bible. And that, of course, is accurate, that if you're now talking about semantics and not prophecy, then you're right. The word does not occur in the Scripture. But I've noticed that that's the argument that the post-tribulation is used, that the rapture does not occur in the Scripture. Well, if you're looking for that word, no use going to your concordance, you will not find it. But you see, your argument is just a matter of semantics, and the Bible does teach the rapture of the church. The Bible does teach the millennium. Now, the term amillennial means that you do not believe in a millennium. A pre-tribulationist believes that Christ is going to come before the tribulation. The post-tribulationists believe that Christ was coming after the tribulation. Now, the amillennialist, in trying to solve the problem, he's just rubbed out the millennium. And if you do, well, of course, then everybody's together, you see.

0: But the interesting thing is, instead of bringing them all together, he's got the field divided more than it's ever been divided before. And the amillennialists are pretty well divided in their viewpoint. Many of them are post-tribs. In fact, most of them are. And they are, I think, guilty of a certain amount of subterfuge when they begin by arguing that the term is not in the Bible. Now, it is in the Bible, and in the 20th chapter of Revelation, it appears there, oh, about six times, and I do not know how many times God has to say a thing before it's true, before it's accurate. And I turn now to the 20th chapter of Revelation. Now, at verse 2, it says, he laid hold on the dragon, that old serpent, which is the devil and Satan, and bound him 1,000 years. Now, 1,000 years in the Greek is kilion, and kilios is one that believes in a millennium. And the Greek word is 1,000 years, and millennium is 1,000 years. They're synonymous terms. So that millennium has just been given to it as a term of accommodation because it means 1,000 years. So to use that argument is rather facetious, I think. And then it occurs again in verse 3 of chapter 20. It says, Satan is to be put in the bottomless pit. He'll not deceive the nations during that 1,000-year period. And it says that he should deceive the nations no more till 1,000 years should be fulfilled, and after that he must be loosed a little season. Then we find over in verse 4, you can see in every verse here at the beginning, 1,000 years occurs, and it speaks of those that did not worship the beast, and they lived and reigned with Christ 1,000 years. And then in verse 6 it says, blessed and holy is he that hath part in the first resurrection. On such the second death hath no power, and they shall be priests of God and of Christ, and shall reign with him 1,000 years. And when 1,000 years are expired, Satan shall be loosed out of his prison. Now, I think from all of those statements that you see that the Scripture says that down in the future, there is coming a period of 1,000 years in which Satan will be bound and he'll be removed from the earth scene. He's the great troublemaker today. And then Christ is going to reign 1,000 years. Now, in that 1,000-year period, it's an ideal period. And the prophets in the Old Testament spoke about that period. They never gave the time of it or any of the details concerning it. It's John here that gives you the details that 1,000 years is a period of testing, actually, of mankind under ideal conditions. Then at the end of that period, Satan's loose for a season, and then you still see that man, under ideal conditions, is going over to Satan again, and he's in rebellion against God, and how terrible this sin nature is that you and I have. And therefore, that period is a period of testing under ideal conditions. Even if you could bring in the millennium today, that wouldn't mean you'd get people saved. And that's the reason the business of the church is not to try to make an ideal state down here. To begin with, we can't do it. And the second thing is that we are getting away from our main business. Someone has made the statement years ago that the church is in the business of making the world an ideal place for men to go to hell in. Well, believe me, that's not the business of the church. We are to save men out of this world system today under the awful domination that is satanic. Now, John gives us this program. Then after Satan is released, rebellion takes place and Christ puts it down, then eternity begins, so that the kingdom in the Old Testament embraces the millennium and the eternal kingdom. Daniel says it's an everlasting kingdom, but John makes it clear that it follows a certain program, and you have here this matter of a millennium. Now, the reason I said that all amillennialists do not agree, I went to a seminary in which actually our Bible professor in one class, 1 year, he taught that we were living in the millennium and that Satan was today in the bottomless pit and the chain was on him. And, of course, some of us that were premillennial, we rose up in rebellion against that and ask him, how in the world, even in my day, what was going on in the world, how could you say that Satan was bound? And he says, well, it's like this. He says, you take a cow out into a vacant lot and you tether her there. That is, you drive a stob down, tie a rope to her, and she can only graze so far, you know. And that's the way Satan is today. And I give you my word, the class laughed at that because it's so utterly ridiculous. Now, that's the belief of some of the amillennialists. Now, some others of it do not take that position at all. They believe, very frankly, that we are coming up to the time that Christ is going to come to the earth and set up an eternal kingdom, so that you have all shades of meaning. A few years ago, I suggested to one of our outstanding theologians in this country from the premillennial viewpoint, and I told him, I said, you have spent so much time answering the amillennialist. Why don't you let him state his case? Tell him to put what he believes on the line. And this man began to do that and began then to follow right along back of him in the books that were written and answered him and or answered the amillennialist. And I give you my word, none of us knew at that time that there were so many shades of meaning among this group. So that's the reason I asked the question at the beginning, what amillennialists are you talking about? But amillennialism denies that there will be a millennium on the earth.
1: Our next question comes to us from a listener in Albuquerque, New Mexico. She writes, what determines, from God's point of view, when the gospel has been preached in all the world?
0: May I say that you and I do not make a determination here how many are going to hear, when it will take place, and the method by which it takes place. I believe at the present moment that the only way to reach the world with their own language is by radio. I can see that there's no other way at the present moment. Now, down the line, God may have another method. I'm not sure about that. But we are not the ones to make the determination of when that'll take place. Our order is to go into all the world and preach the gospel. And it doesn't say to do it by any certain method. And it doesn't say that a certain percentage will hear or all will hear. Now, there is a verse of Scripture in the Olivet Discourse in Matthew that has been greatly abused in this connection. In verse 14 of Matthew 24, it says, and this gospel of the kingdom shall be preached in all the world for a witness unto all nations, and then shall the end come. Now, the context of that verse makes it impossible to lift it out and make application of it for today. For this is a section where the Lord Jesus Christ was answering a question of the apostles. They wanted to know, what is the sign of the end of the age? And he's answering that. And he tells about the great tribulation period, which shall end it, by the way. And in that,
2: Why, it's the gospel of the kingdom. It's the gospel we preach today with the addition of the fact that they'll be able to say then that he's coming soon, because that is in that seven-year period, and they can say he's coming soon. We can't say that today, though we do say it. The Lord Jesus never meant 1,900 years ago when he said, "Behold, I come quickly," that he was coming soon. That means those events that are connected with the Great Tribulation are going to happen so rapidly that when they begin to happen, then you can say, "Behold, I come quickly. He's coming soon." And they'll be able to say that then. But that is in the day when the gospel is going to be preached during the Great Tribulation period. And that does not refer to this day in which we live at all. So it's almost to say it's beside the point for you and me to make a determination of how many is going to hear. Our business is to get the Word of God up to the ear gate of as many people as we can today. But for some strange reason, the church has been detoured today, and it's busy about many things. It's been busy here and there, and the whole program that we were to follow has been forgotten. It's got away from us. And our business is to get the Word of God out. That's the primary business of the church today. That's what the Lord Jesus said. You're going to be witnesses unto me to the very end of the world. And today we're engaged in so many things. However well it is to take care of human needs, our business is not to feed them rice. Our business is to get men and women to Christ. And when we do that, then they'll be getting the rice to them. Our government is engaged in a project of trying to get foodstuffs out to the world, yet we're not feeding the hungry world at all. But nevertheless, we're making a stab at it, and we're probably the only nation that is. And the only people that are engaged in this just happen to be people that have heard the gospel of Jesus Christ, or they've lived in a land where it's been preached and it has had an influence upon them.
1: Moving on to our next question, we have this one from a listener in Muskegon, Michigan, who says, "I heard a Bible teacher say that Ezekiel chapter 30, verse 26, has never been fulfilled in history. He believes this will occur after the rapture, when the Antichrist will be growing up to the age of 30 years, mimicking the life and times of Jesus before offering himself as the great peacemaker. Could you please explain your position?"
2: Well, may I say that it seems to me that there is too much speculation in this interpretation and not enough scripture. That is, this interpretation goes entirely beyond what the Word of God has to say. Now, to begin with, if you read the entire passage there, Ezekiel is speaking of the Babylonian captivity. And he was one of the captives. He was then in Babylon, that is, by the rivers of Babylon or the canals of Babylon. And he's speaking that what had happened to Israel, that they were carried into captivity, that the same thing was going to happen to the Egyptians. Now, that same thing happened to the Egyptians. Secular history tells the fact that the people of Pharaoh were taken in captivity and scattered as the children of Israel were scattered. The only thing is, they never went back to their land as Israel went back to the land. What they did was they were scattered, and I would say that sort of a hybrid people moved into Egypt. And you have left there the circumstances the same that you have in Israel. When the Israelites were all taken out and taken to Babylon, there were a group that were left that were not taken, and they intermarried with the people in the land, and they were the Samaritans, you remember. And they are there today. Well, you have that same kind of thing in Egypt today. The people in Egypt are not the proud nation of the Pharaohs. So that this interpreter of Scripture, I do not know who you're referring to. He seems to have no knowledge of history whatsoever. And he's attempting to make more or less of a sensational interpretation, which Scripture does not in anywhere indicate that, for instance, Antichrist will be mimicking Jesus in growing up. I don't think that we have any basis for that whatsoever. And I can't understand why people today don't test these things by the Word of God and by history, by the way.
1: We now turn to a question from a listener in Mountaintop, Pennsylvania. He writes, I am confused by the New Living Bible's translation of John chapter 20, verse 23, which says, if you forgive anyone's sins, they're forgiven. If you refuse to forgive them, they are unforgiven. Could you please clarify this passage for me?
2: And this is one of the many reasons why I cannot accept many of the modern translations, because this modern translation changes the meaning of it altogether. No wonder you're confused, for that Lord Jesus didn't mean that at all. If you want a further clarification of it, you ought to go back to Matthew's record up at Caesarea Philippi, where he says in Matthew 16, verse 19, I will give unto thee the keys of the kingdom of heaven. And whatsoever thou shalt bind on earth shall be bound in heaven, and whatsoever thou shalt loose on earth shall be loosed in heaven. Now, to begin with, the keys are a badge of authority. And it was very meaningful in that day because the scribes carried a key as a badge of their authority, as scribes who understood the Old Testament. Now, what the Lord Jesus is actually doing, he's saying, I'm taking that key away from them, and I'm giving the keys now to you. And what is the keys to, by the way? What do they signify? They signify an authority over the Scriptures, but what is that? Well, that is the gospel today, by which men are saved. Now, what is it that binds man today? It's sin. What is it that will free man? Well, it's the Lord Jesus Christ when you accept him as your Savior. He says, if the Son make you free, you shall be free indeed. And that he died and paid a ransom. That means he paid for your release. He paid for your deliverance. He paid the penalty for your sin. Now, that is the thing that binds man is sin. Now, today, the gospel's been given to us, and not just to one man or a line of man, but it's been given to all believers have the keys. And there may be somebody working next to you that doesn't know what the gospel is. We get letters all the time from people that actually have been in churches, never really heard the gospel, never knew there were sinners need to accept Christ. So we try to use the keys and give out the Word of God. Now, the thing that binds it is not a man or not man. I can't bind anyone. I can't set anyone free. But I can preach the gospel. And when I do that, then that will free man if they accept it. Now, that is the way that I understand that. He told them, whoever you bind, and how do you bind them? I'm not giving them the Word of God. I'm afraid that there are going to be many Christians that are going to find out when they get in his presence that he's going to judge us not only for our sins of commission, but our sins of omission. That actually we did not get in this great movement of getting out the Word of God to the world. And that's the key, is the Word of God. And we need to use it. That's the thing that'll free man. Now, that, I think, is what he's talking about here in this particular passage.
1: Moving on to this question from a listener in Sturgeon, Wisconsin, who writes, can the Hebrew name of God the Tetragrammaton be fully explained by ministers today?
2: Well, I'm not sure that the Tetragram does exactly that, and I'm not sure that any of us know what it is, how it's four Hebrew letters that were translated Jehovah. Others have sought to translate it Yahweh. And the reason for that is that these four Hebrew letters are not vowels, they are consonants. There are no vowels in the Hebrew, so that you have to supply them. And the thought back of all of this is that this name for God was so holy and sacred that actually Israel did not use that name at all. And over a period of time, they actually forgot how to pronounce it. So that today, I agree with you that I doubt whether there's any minister today that knows how to pronounce it, but that's no reflection on the minister, because who does? Your best Hebrew scholars today disagree relative to this, so that we do not know what the actual pronunciation really was. And I don't think that is that essential, that we know exactly how to pronounce it. It's, I think, well to know that the name of our God is a holy, and I think that Christians today, especially in this day when God's name is used in profanity so much, that Christians treat the name of God with reverence. And I think that should apply to the Lord Jesus Christ, that we should not get familiar with him. Actually, he made it very clear. He says, "You're my friend if you do whatsoever I command you." Now, we're his friend if we do what he commands us. And we can sing at the top of our voice that Jesus is a friend of mine, but he didn't say that. He says, if you obey him. Now, I always feel like when I hear somebody singing that song, "Jesus is a friend of mine," I feel like saying, well, that means you obey him then. And I think that Christians ought to be very careful about, in fact, singing many songs that they cannot actually sing from their hearts.
1: 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We hope that you've gained insight and understanding into the Word of God and its principles. 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
3: I can't believe you got that. I'm so jealous.
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6: I just had to call you one last time. Listen, we've been friends for so long, I just couldn't do without saying goodbye. I never really thought that this would feel this way, but I just can't handle it. He left me. Can you believe he left me? I can't.

0: in trouble. They let the world, you might say, come into the church and contaminate the church. Paul wrote the second letter to the church in Corinth probably less than a year after his first letter, putting the date around 57 AD on his third missionary journey. He wrote his first letter to the Corinthians from Ephesus, and now this letter he wrote from Macedonia, and the second letter is different than the first. You see, the second letter reveals the heart of Paul, the heart of a shepherd, the heart of a pastor. We hope you can join us for these studies. 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
1: Some days, half the battle is not letting your thoughts run the whole show, because thoughts can get loud. They can turn one hard moment into proof that everything is falling apart. But just because a thought is loud doesn't mean it's true. Bring it into the light. Hold it up against what's true about God. He is faithful. He is near. He cares for you. You don't have to believe everything fear tells you. Truth still has the power to quiet the noise. A little encouragement. 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

0: Welcome to The Word for Today, featuring the Bible teaching of Pastor Chuck Smith, founder of the Calvary Chapel Movement. This radio program is a verse-by-verse study through the entire Bible. And on today's edition of The Word for Today, Pastor Chuck continues with the attitude of the servant as we pick up in John chapter 13, verse 14. And now, with today's message, here's Pastor Chuck.
1: Now, Jesus, in essence, is saying, look, no task is beneath you. Serve one another. Take the attitude of a servant towards each other. Be willing to give yourself to serve another person's need. Don't put yourself on pedestals. Don't exalt yourself. Don't get so high and mighty that you begin to demand people to serve you. Look, I've set for you an example here. The example that I have set is for you to take the place of a servant. Now, basically, he is talking to his disciples who were to be the first ministers in the church. And as a minister, you're not to get a glorified, exalted opinion of yourself and thinking that people ought to start waiting on you because, after all, you're the minister. They ought to bring you a cup of coffee when you come in. They ought to come over and ask if they can do something for you, you know, and make you comfortable. And after all, I'm the minister, you know. And unfortunately, many ministers get that kind of a mindset that because I'm the minister, I should be waited upon and taken care of. Not so. That isn't what the word minister implies at all. The word minister is the word servant. And what it means is that I am the one that should be bringing you a cup of coffee and bringing you a chair and taking

taking care of you, making sure that you're comfortable. And whenever I think I'm so high and mighty that you've got to wait on me, then I need to get into some other business. When I am not willing to serve and to take care of someone else's needs, then I've become bigger than my Lord, and then I'm in big trouble. I don't have the same attitude as my Lord, and thus I'm not his true representative. And so this attitude of a servant, Jesus said, do you see what I've done? Now, if I being your Lord and Master, and you call me Lord and Master, and that's right, but if I being your Lord am willing to serve you, then you ought to be serving one another. Don't set yourself up on a pinnacle. Don't set yourself up where you're waiting for men to serve you. You get out and you serve the needs of the world. God help us. We need more ministers who are servants. That's the true minister of Jesus Christ. Now, if you know these things, he said, happy are you if you do them, not if you know them. Because knowing isn't enough. James said, be ye doers of the word and not hearers only. The joy of serving one another in the body of Jesus Christ is a great joy indeed. Now, I admit that there are times when I don't find it so much joy. Some of the service that I have done, I have griped, and I will frankly admit it. I always feel guilty after I gripe, but I do gripe occasionally. Mainly when I have to pick up the cigarette butts around the church. That's one task I just detest. And that's again because from the time I was a kid, my mom told me never touch a cigarette. And I feel like I'm disobeying every time I pick one up. I hate to touch them. It's just, and so quite often as I'm picking up cigarette butts, I will be grumbling a bit. Until the Lord speaks to me and says, who are you doing that for? And I said, I'm doing it for you, Lord, nobody else. And then why are you griping? I don't know, I'm sorry, Lord, forgive me. But most generally, I find it a joy to serve. For Jesus said, inasmuch as you've done it unto the least of these, my brethren, you've done it to me. So I'm serving the Lord by serving my fellow man. Whatever I do for others, I'm really doing for him. I am his servant, but he has commanded me to serve the body of Jesus Christ. So in being his servant, I'm only obeying his orders as I serve the body of Christ. And in serving the body of Christ, I'm really serving him. So you can't really separate it. It's all tied up together. Now, I speak not to all of you, for I know whom I have chosen. But that the scripture may be fulfilled, he that eateth bread with me has lifted up his heel against me. Now I am telling you before it comes, that when it has come to pass, you might believe that I am. And he is using here that name of God in the Old Testament. You might believe that I am. Verily, verily, I say unto you, he that receiveth whomsoever I send receives me, and he that receives me receives him that sent me. So the chain. If you receive one that the Lord has sent, you're receiving the Lord. If you're receiving him, you're receiving the Father. And when Jesus had thus said this, he was troubled in his spirit. Though he knew that Judas was going to betray him, and though he had chosen Judas, and when he chose him, knew that that was the lot of Judas, knowing that the scriptures had to be fulfilled, he chose him because the scriptures said that he who ate bread with him would lift up his heel against him. But yet it still troubled Jesus that Judas would do this after having been with him. And so Jesus was troubled in his spirit, and he testified and said, verily, verily, I say unto you that one of you shall betray me.
Then the disciples looked at one another, wondering who he was talking about. Now, there was one of the disciples, and of course, John is talking about himself now in an abstract way, but it was John who was leaning on Jesus' bosom. And John said he was one of his disciples whom Jesus loved. John was no doubt a very loving person. It's brought out in his writings themselves. He speaks in very loving tones always and speaks of love so much. And so Simon Peter beckoned to him that he should ask who it was that Jesus was referring to. Go ahead. You're next to him, John. Ask him, who's he talking about? He then, who was lying on Jesus' breast, said unto him, Lord, who is it? And Jesus answered, He it is to whom I shall give a sop when I have dipped it. And when he had dipped the sop, he gave it to Judas Iscariot, the son of Simon. The dipping of a sop and handing it to a person in those days was equivalent to toasting a person. Now, today, sometimes at functions and all, they'll give a toast to somebody. It is a gesture of friendship. And in those days, the dipping of a sop and handing it to the person was equivalent to the toasting of a person. It was a gesture of friendship. I think that Jesus, even at this point, was saying, Judas, if you want out, you can get out. You don't have to go through with it, even though you've already been in to the high priest and made a deal and have bargained with him. I would still like to be your friend. And after the sop, Satan entered into him. And then Jesus said to him, What you do, do quickly. So no man at the table knew that this was what Jesus was referring to. Some of them thought because Judas was the treasurer that Jesus was sending him out to buy supplies or maybe to give something to the poor in as much as this was Passover. And he then, having received the sop, went immediately out, and it was night. And therefore, when he was gone out, Jesus said, Now is the Son of Man glorified, and God is glorified in him. The hour has come. I'm going to be glorified. How? Strangely enough, by being crucified. Little children, and this is the only time Jesus has used this term, and it's a very tender term. John uses it in his other epistles. The tekna, the little children. Yet a little while, and I am with you. And you will seek me, and as I said unto the Jews, Where I go, you cannot come. So I say it now to you. In just a little while, you're going to seek me. But where I'm going, you cannot come. And a new commandment I give unto you, that ye love one another as I have loved you, that ye also love one another. And by this shall all men know that you are my disciples, if you have love one to another. The new commandment. The new commandment is an all-inclusive kind of commandment because you don't have to worry about thou shalt not lie, thou shalt not steal, thou shalt not bear false witness against thy neighbor, thou shalt not covet, thou shalt not commit adultery. You don't have to worry about all of those if you obey this commandment. Love one another even as I have loved you. Now that is supreme love. That is self-sacrificing love. That is giving love. And that's the kind of love he wants us to have for each other. And by this sign will the world know that we are truly the disciples of Jesus Christ when we have this kind of love. I do not believe that we do have this kind of love. We see it
in small measures here and there. We see demonstrations of it now and then. But for the most part, we've got a long way to go. Because his love for us was supreme love. It was a self-sacrificing love. He gave himself for us because he loved us. And that's the kind of love we're to have, as he has loved us. John, when writing his epistle, said, "We know that we have passed from death unto life because we love the brethren." So our love for each other is, first of all, a sign to the world, by which they may know that we are his disciples. But secondly, it becomes a sign even to us. I know that I have passed from death into life because of this love that God has put in my heart for the family of God. May God work in us, and may our hearts be open for that work, that we might love more and more, not in words, but in deed, in our deeds towards one another, and thus in truth. Oh, God, work in our hearts. In fact, let's just open our hearts right now and just ask God to allow that Holy Spirit to work in our hearts tonight, for the fruit of the Spirit is love. And we need this kind of love as a witness to the world around us that we are truly his disciples. I fail so much in this area. So many times I'm looking out for myself when I should be looking out for others. I'm interested in taking care of my needs when I should be interested in taking care of the needs of others. And I need that God will just really work this love in my heart tonight. Let's just for a moment, all of us, just sort of open our hearts and ask God by his Holy Spirit to work in us tonight this kind of love, that even as he has loved us, so may we love one another. Father, we pray now for that special work of your Holy Spirit, planting this kind of love in our hearts. We realize, Lord, that we don't have the capacity to manufacture it. It's more than a human emotion. It is a divine, God-given capacity. And Lord, we want it. We want this love. We want our lives to be marked by this kind of love. Jesus, work in us now. Let your Holy Spirit, Father, just fill us now with your love, that we might indeed love one another even as you loved us. Thank you, Lord, for your work tonight. Continue thy work until your love is perfected in us. In Jesus' name, amen. Simon Peter said unto him, "Lord, where are you going?" And Jesus answered him, "Where I am going, you cannot follow me now, but you will follow me afterwards. Right now, Peter, you can't follow me. Later on, you will." Peter said unto him, "Lord, why can't I follow you now? I will lay down my life for thy sake." Jesus answered him, "Will you lay down your life for my sake? Verily, verily, I say unto you, the cock shall not crow until you have denied me three times." In just a little while, some 24 hours, Jesus will be saying to Peter, "Peter, pray with me. I really feel in need of help. Pray with me." And when Jesus comes back to Peter, he's going to find him asleep. And he's going to say to Peter, "Oh, Peter, the spirit indeed is willing, but the flesh is weak." And that's the case here. I believe that Peter was totally
sincere when he said, "Lord, I will lay down my life for you."

0: you.
1: I believe that Peter meant that. I do not at all question Peter's love, devotion, and sincerity towards his Lord. The Spirit indeed was willing, but his flesh was weak. Unfortunately, I find myself often in that category, where my spirit indeed is willing to do the right thing. Now, there are times when my spirit isn't willing to do the right thing too. But there are times when my spirit is willing to do the right thing, but my flesh is weak. When I have been hasty in saying something about someone and I know that I owe them an apology, then is when my spirit isn't willing. Because, you know, I sort of feel that they deserved having said about them what I said. And the Lord begins to speak to my heart and say, hey, even so, that's wrong. Now you ought to go and ask their forgiveness. I don't want to, Lord. My spirit's not willing. So part of the time, that's my problem. And some of the times, as God is laying things on my heart, I have to say, Lord, I'm not willing to do that. And you're just going to have to make me willing to be willing. Because I'm not willing. But then there are other times where my spirit indeed is willing. But my old flesh cringes. It's weak. Peter was sincere. His love for the Lord was genuine. His commitment was real. And Peter really felt that he could lay down his life for Jesus. And I wouldn't be a bit surprised but what he could have. But many times it's harder to live for Jesus than it is to die for Jesus. You know, if the chips are really down and someone's pointing a gun at you and say, hey, deny the Lord or we're going to blow your head off. You say, hey, fire away. Now, I'm willing to die for Jesus. Be with him in glory. The problem oftentimes is living for Jesus. And sometimes that's much harder than dying for him. That's what Peter found out. Standing up for him when the crowd was against him, when these little girls came up and said, oh, you're one of his. I saw you with him. What are you talking about? I don't know him. I'm just here warming my hands by the fire. Surely I saw you with him. You're one of them. No, I don't know him. And he began to curse. You see, living for Jesus was the problem with Peter. Dying for him was another thing. In the garden, he was willing to pull his sword and swing away and go down swinging. But many times the Lord is calling us not to die for him, but to just live for him. Lord, I'm willing to die for you. But Peter, you're going to fail. Jesus said, let not your heart be troubled. Now they were troubled because he had been saying these things. I'm going to go away. Where I go, you cannot come. He's been talking about his death. He's been talking about his betrayal. He's been saying things that are very troubling to them. And yet he said unto them, let not your heart be troubled, and the cure for it is believe in God and believe in me. Ye believe in God? And that is either a question or it's a statement. Ye believe in God, believe also in me.
2: We'll return with more of our verse-by-verse Bible study in the book of John on our next broadcast. And be sure to join us again next time as Pastor Chuck continues his verse-by-verse study through the Bible. That's right here on the next edition of The Word for Today. And now, once again, here's Pastor Chuck.
1: May the Lord be with you and watch over you as you go forth in the name of Jesus to bear witness of God's love and God's truth to an indifferent world. May your week be filled with God's blessings as the Lord guides you step by step in the fulfilling of his purpose and his plan that he has for you this week, that which he wants you to accomplish.
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2: 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Bring it into the light. Hold it up against what's true about God. He is faithful. He is near. He cares for you. 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Truth still has the power to quiet the noise. 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
1: Welcome to World News Briefing. I'm Tom Hughes. My co-host today is founder of his channel, Dennis Swick. Let me tell you, friends, we have an incredible program today. We're going to be talking about blockchain, cryptocurrency, and several other dynamics and what they mean and what they really are. And I want to get an understanding. Most people don't really understand it. They hear these terms. They don't understand cryptocurrency or blockchain or where all of this is going. But I'm going to put it under this umbrella to help us grasp why we need to get a hold of this. The Bible talks about a system that's going to be built, Revelation chapter 13, where no one can buy or sell unless they receive the mark of the beast and worship his image. And we look at that beast system, because that's what we would call it, and this whole dynamic with blockchain and cryptocurrency appears to be this perfect system that will lock everybody into. It's like a giant net. Think of it that way. It brings everybody under the same umbrella when everything gets switched over to digital. Well, we know now with how we buy and sell things, we have regular banking. If you go to McDonald's, you go to get gasoline, you go wherever you go. You might use a debit card, you might use cash, whatever it is. But the way banking is currently done is going to change. And what's coming looks like it is going to be the perfect tool that is necessary for Antichrist to be able to control all the masses of the world. Or you could even say it will develop into the perfect weapon to do that. I do want to preface it with this, because it's going to be a very, very interesting and informative program today, but I want to make sure that we all understand it. The technology itself is not the mark of the beast. So we could see, or we will continue to see, these types of platforms continue to develop forward along the everything that is digital. It does not become the mark of the beast until during the tribulation period, when it comes about at the implementation at the midpoint of the tribulation period. Understand this, we still don't have a mark of the beast because we still don't have the 10 kings. The Bible requires 10 kings who come into power first. After the 10 kings, then they give their power and authority to the beast or Antichrist. So we don't have 10 kings yet. We don't have an Antichrist yet. We can't have an Antichrist without having the 10 kings first. We don't have an official false prophet yet. So all of these things need to be in place before we have the mark of the beast. But what it appears is coming first before any of those is this cryptocurrency or digital tracking and digital money. So we're going to be talking about that, getting an understanding of it to be well-informed and be well-prepared also so that our faith will be strengthened. And so you know that you don't have to worry. You don't have to be afraid. But when you understand what the Bible says and you understand that